0: Wake up in the morning, I was drinking some wine.
1: I was just about to say, ooh, you almost got to hear from Bobby. But no.
0: Welcome to the Wild Rumpus, and that was our show. Just kidding. It just started, but that was a long song we just played. And we have a special guest already. Did that go? Is this thing on? Oh, I was looking at this.
1: I think it worked.
0: I'm sure.
1: Good job, litter box paws.
0: Worked some in some way or another.
1: If you had your volume up really loud, you might have heard our cat DJ.
0: She picks all
1: the
0: music.
1: What about you? Whatchamacallit? Say hi.
2: Hi.
1: We lay out all the records on the floor and let her just step on them. Yeah. And we're like, oh, that's her choice. It's your
0: scratch
1: pick.
0: Scratch them up real nice.
1: She's not happy now. Anyway, Wild Rumpus. Community radio, college radio. Thanks for tuning in.
0: Good times. Good tunes.
1: Whatchamacallit?
0: Good vibes.
1: Want to do?
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1: What? You want to start over? Do you need some glasses? Also, why are there star stickers all over you? I see two in your hair.
2: Star?
1: Yep. You know a star? One of the shapes? No. Not right now. Let's try this again. Take it from the top.
2: KBAFG.
1: No. Start at the top.
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1: Okay, now go back up to the top.
2: KWV. 88. What?
1: Go ahead.
2: That's the going
1: okay.
2: Back up.
1: Okay.
2: Oh, like KZAX, LPFM 94.9, Bellingham, Washington. 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
1: Okay, just three more things.
2: 91.5.
1: Good job. Three more words that need to come out of your mouth.
2: Actually four.
1: I forgot the point. But you're good. Excellent work.
0: Wow.
1: No notes.
0: Wow, man.
1: That was perfect.
0: Welcome to the show.
1: Yeah, hope you like that. That is from one of my favorite Grateful Dead albums, Without a Net. Just a classic. DJ PJ and I were both saying that's like our version of Birdsong. Like when I hear the studio, what even is Birdsong on? Reckoning?
0: You know what? I think it's actually on one of the solo albums, Garcia, I believe.
1: Oh, really?
0: Or wait, is it Garcia? Yeah. Yeah, and I found that out later, and that's
1: not my standard version.
0: You know, it's just not. But it's like anything else. If you read the book first, you love the book.
1: Right.
0: If you see the movie first, you love the movie. If you hear
1: like,
0: the live version first, you love the live version.
1: On.
0: Yes.
1: I listened to this one three times. Okay. All right. That's a sign to moving on.
2: No.
0: That was our other cat. Freckles.
1: That one's sick.
0: That one.
2: We don't normally put her on the radio.
0: Just got neutered.
1: Just kidding. We only have one cat.
0: Yeah. All right. Thanks for listening. Thanks for joining us on Facebook.
1: Facebook?
0: I mean, Instagram. Meta, if you will.
2: Pineapple cheese.
1: Wild Rumpus Radio.
2: Pineapple cheese.
1: No, have you?
2: Yeah.
1: How is it?
2: Yummy.
1: What is it?
2: It's instead of milk, it's made with pineapple juice.
1: Oh, where'd you get that?
2: I forget. My brain.
0: Sounds like a problem.
1: My brain. Okay.
2: All right. Actually really good.
0: Okay,
1: well, we recommend it.
0: I believe you.
1: That's what we've got for you.
0: All right.
1: We have a lot more music.
0: And more pineapple cheese coming up.

0: And
1: hey, girl, hey.
0: Hey, we're back, of
1: one
0: course.
1: Of my, one of my faves, that
0: Thank
1: song.
0: You.
2: It's a new yeah.
0: Who was that?
2: Big Thief, I don't know.
1: Big Thief, I don't know.
2: Who?
1: You're right.
2: What?
0: You were right. You yeah. guessed
2: Actually?
0: It.
1: Actually.
2: I didn't even hear
1: it's
2: the song.
1: It's almost like you've
0: you weren't
1: listened
0: listening.
1: A million times to every album and been to the show.
2: I didn't even hear the song. What song was it?
1: Certainty. I love that song so much. From, oh, the album is a mouthful. Dragon, New Warm Mountain, I Believe in You. I just call it the White Album.
0: It's a mouthful, and it's called Certain Teeth.
1: Certainty.
0: Oh, I thought you said Certain Teeth. Because she does do a lot of, like, play on words.
1: She does. You're right. Donut. Donut Scene.
0: Donut Scene. That would be a nice.
1: That's a great song.
0: That would be a nice.
1: And they have that, like, A side, asides, and B sides.
0: Yeah.
1: I'm like, why did nobody else ever do that before? It's pretty hilarious.
0: A little wordplay in that band.
2: What's it called?
1: You're right. What is what called?
0: What? Onomatopoeia?
2: The thing you just said was really good.
1: Asides. Like, you know the word A-S-I-D-E-S. Like, if you have an aside with someone, you, like, pull someone aside and you're like, let's do this.
0: Mm-hmm.
1: But it's, like, A-side and B-side. And B-sides is, like, another thing.
0: It's another.
1: Like, and besides that, there's this.
0: It's like a...
1: It's a great album.
0: Homonym.
2: Huh.
1: Or is it a...
0: Or
1: homophone. We don't know.
0: I think it's more
1: ask.
0: Of a homophone.
2: It's, I think it's a homonym.
1: I was going to say ask Alex Trebek, but I should say ask Ken Jennings.
2: It's,
1: or
2: it's a homonym because homophones, I think, are when they're spelled the same, sound the same.
1: Spelled the same and sound the same? Or just
2: yeah.
1: sound the same?
0: Phone
2: but
0: is sound the same and
1: nim
0: is
1: spelled
0: the
1: same.
2: Yeah, but like light and light and light, those are all homophones.
0: Phone.
2: But they're spelled the same and...
1: Not all of them.
0: No, not necessarily.
1: You could be using like the marketing version, like the L-I-T-E.
0: Yeah. Yeah.
1: I don't know if that's
0: real.
1: Word. If that's a real spelling. It's kind of a like a joke spelling.
0: Yeah.
1: I don't know if spell check would underline it.
0: It's kind of like a real Gen Z.
1: You have to do it all in capitals.
0: Kind of, or like maybe millennial.
1: Millennial. With in a little cursive font.
0: Yeah.
1: Anyway, what else do we play? Some Ween.
0: Ween.
1: We really like that song. There's a deluxe version of Golden Country Hits coming out soon, next month. And they're releasing all these singles and outtakes and demos ahead of time. And that's a song that we've known because there's been versions of it around. But this is like a good version of it. You know, it's like a clean recording. And
0: yeah, it sounded really clean.
1: Yeah. I mean, what a sweet song.
0: You know what Ween should do is they should put out an album of Queen covers and call it Ween Will Rock You.
1: Do you know there's a store in New Hope called God Save the Queens?
0: Right.
1: But right. It's spelled like Q-W-E-E-N-S, and it's like a friend of Aaron's.
0: No, like I didn't know
1: Queens
0: that.
1: Queens with a, it's a, like a thrift shop.
0: I gotta go there.
1: Me too.
0: Let's go.
1: And,
0: let's take a trip.
1: J&P's or whatever, John and Balls.
0: Yeah.
1: No kids.
0: John
1: allowed.
0: And Peters.
1: John and Peters. You're yeah. right. No
0: Peter
1: kids
0: Paul
1: allowed.
0: Mary.
1: JP Crawford, and everyone's like, what does JP Crawford stand for? I'm like, John Paul.
0: Probably John.
1: He's like, how did you know that? I'm like, just a guess.
0: Jean-Pierre.
1: Jean-Paul? Jerry.
2: I have
1: Penelope.
2: A JP that's Jean-Pierre in my class.
1: All right, let's keep people's anonymity.
0: I stand corrected.
1: Private here. Anyway, hope you guys are enjoying the show. We also played some petunias and some brand new fruit bats. And started with the Grateful Dead, which we already talked about. So maybe we should get back to the tunes. Anything else you need to add there? Whatchamacallit?
0: Any highlights?
2: Yo, yo, yo.
1: Here we go.
2: Yo!

Did you ever leave Nelsonville with a broken heart? Did you ever leave Woodstock falling apart?

0: Is this the end?
1: Yep.
0: Thanks for listening to Wild Rumpus.
1: Bye.
2: Bye.
0: Bye.
1: Wait. And with luck, check it.
3: Yep.
1: Are we on the air? On the air. It says on air.
3: Oh, we're on air with the wrong source stream. It's fine. It'll work. We just got to remember to get off the air in time. Otherwise, we can just keep broadcasting all night. You don't need to worry about it. I just got to keep it in mind. Okay. Hey, good evening. What is this station, Tristan?
1: This is Tristan's Monkey Hour, and there's a new game that we're going to play today. It's called Pacific Drive. I've never played it. Dad, I played it for like an hour.
3: About an hour.
1: But
3: there's a reason why we're playing it. Also, we got to identify the station.
1: I know nothing about it, except that it's a Pacific Drive. KBFG LP Seattle, Washington, 107.3 FM.
3: That's the one.
1: Can you turn off the light?
3: Yeah. So, my name is Major Tim. He's Minor Tristan for the time being. Although you might, regular listeners will notice that Tristan's voice is starting to change pitch and become a bit lower in the natural course of things. So, Tristan, we just had a little vacation with Mom, you, and me, and we drove. And where did we go? Do you remember where we went?
1: We went to a cool mountain, and then we went to Port Angeles, and then we went to the Dungeness, and then we had some yummy food, and then we went to a hotel, and then we went to another mountain, and then we went to the Ho Rainforest, and then we had to walk a lot, and then we went back to the hotel, and then we went home.
3: Yeah. We were in the Olympics. We were in the Ho Rainforest, and we, as Tristan indicated, we drove to the top of a lookout mountain that's on the east side, looking back across Puget Sound. It was quite lovely. It was a little bit rainy, particularly in the Ho Rainforest, so it really lived up to its name. We are going. So this was all the Olympics on the Olympic Peninsula in the Olympic Mountains, and we're

0: going to play Pacific Drive. All right, let's launch it, Tristan. Yep. Here we go.
1: All right, let's see.
0: And don't click past anything. Okay. Now, just tell us what you see.
1: I see Pacific Drive on a little, like what looks like a piece of paper.
0: Yeah, it looks like
1: printed. Wait, listen to music.
0: Yeah, it looks like printed paper, like a brochure.
1: Listen.
0: Mm-hmm.
1: Okay.
0: Has spooky music. Don't click yet. Go ahead and read this to us.
1: Explore Pacific Drive, lush forests, hiking trails, scenic drives.
0: And what does it say down here at the bottom?
1: The Olympic Peninsula.
0: Yeah, so this is a game that's set right where we were. And Tristan's going to reset the controls. You can just do reset to defaults right at the bottom. It'll be...
1: No, I'm just going to check it.
0: Well, just... Okay. So here it is. And... we're going to launch the game, and it's going to give us a little backlog, but otherwise Tristan's going to go in fairly cold to this game, which is sort of fun, and we're going to figure out what you do in this game that's set in the Olympic Peninsula. Play. Do the third slot. And we'll do... And now let's read these. There's some ads over here. Oh, look, read it right across the top.
1: Ho Rainforest, Hurricane Ridge, Kalalock.
0: Kalalock.
1: Kalalock and Ruby Beach Lake Crescent.
0: Yeah, we saw like three of those things.
1: All right, campaign.
0: Okay, what is this? SNF hauling. Move once, stay forever. Okay, that's, I think at the beginning of the game, I think that might be who we work for. It makes sense now. I didn't understand it when I first launched it. What is this? Drink up one free soda pop at any big dance. It's kind of like we're reading one of those travel brochures you pick up on your road trip. Now, do the regular gameplay preset of Pacific Drive, the regular campaign, not the easy one, not the hard one. They have a hardcore one.
1: Okay. Dad, let's just do it.
0: So don't click past anything. We'll read the... Do you want to read it or do you want me to read it?
1: You can read it.
0: In 1947, the Olympic Peninsula became the staging ground for a promising new technology. As rumors of its utopian creations spread, so did stories about overnight evacuations. And I didn't read it fast enough, and it already went away. In 1955, the government walled off a section of the peninsula to establish the Olympic Exclusion Zone. For 30 years, the zone's borders grew until the government withdrew and sealed every access point. What happened inside was never disclosed. So this is like Stranger Things a little, maybe? Or the X-Files? Oh, I love this. Look. It's a ferry boat going away, and here we are on the ferry landing, all by ourselves. We have a shipping manifest and an order, and we're supposed to deliver, unload, and do something. The Olympic Peninsula, 1998, and Tristan is driving our delivery van, and the radio is playing. I'm pretty fond of the sound, atmospherics, and the music in this. Oh, is there a horn? There is a horn. I never found the horn. There's headlights and there's windshield wipers, and you have to put it in park or drive. Bless you.
1: Sorry, I had to sneeze.
0: That's okay. So this is a... This song is great. This looks just like driving in the Olympic Peninsula, doesn't it? It started raining. Rivers for spines, between the dry pines of bone.
2: The rain effect is pretty good. Like on the windshield.
1: Gosh, how do you guys do this?
2: Tristan's having a hard time staying in his lane. So this looks exactly like a little road in the Olympic Peninsula, except that it's not quite fully maintained. Like if there's rock falls on the edges, there's still rocks in the road. If there's trees down a little bit, they're still kind of across the road partway. It feels like this has been mostly abandoned. But look at this as we come around this corner. Is it this corner? Anyway, look up, Tristan. Oh, no, this is the... Yeah. We're going to go through a tunnel. My heart froze. It's a cold one. Got to turn on our headlights.
1: Boy doesn't need these headlights.
2: And look at that wall. Now that's not in the real Olympic Peninsula. This is the walled off Olympic exclusion zone. Tristan's kind of driving a little bit. He's crashing a little bit. And the radio's going bad. Warning, read that.
1: I did. It said launching construction vehicles ahead. Or launching construct. Whoa!
2: The road has been...
1: I smashed
2: fenced
1: into a wall.
2: Off. We have to take this off-road. And there's another warning sign about radiation.
1: Radiation?
2: Yep,

0: we're driving along this fence.
1: But look at this.
0: And now reality looks like it's a little bit broken in places. Like it's a little bit bubbly, the ground. There's little patches of... And now what's happening? Uh-oh. Whoops. The car stalled. Can't steer. Uh-oh. There's a bright light. The car is being drawn into... What? And the scene went black. And now... Our young traveler named Minor Tristan is waking up. There's a little waterfall. There's the wall. There's a tire floating in midair. There's some patches of non-reality. There's a door. Oh, these are the parts of our car. There's the engine. They are floating in midair. Packages, another door, the hood. Get to safety. There's a goal here. Oh, and we're taking damage. It kind of shows you that we're taking damage. I think we're being exposed to some kind of radiation or something. You can't interact with this, the engine or anything.

0: Okay. There is some profanity in this game I've just looked up. It is not a lot of profanity. I didn't recall any, but I've only played the first hour or so. And, of course, our character doesn't speak in this game. At least not that we've encountered. Oh, Tristan, this looks like a good way. It looks like there's less radiation. You have to crouch to get under there. Okay. We're walking down kind of a little drainage canal. We have to kick that wood out of the way. Oh, what's flashing?
1: Someone out
0: there? Whoa, what's that?
1: What a sworn I... never mind.
0: Hey, there's a station wagon.
1: The radar's acting up again. You were supposed to tune up this piece of junk years ago.
0: Here's a little goal right up here, Tristan. Tells you what.
2: I know.
0: Okay. Well, let's tell the listeners what we know. We're supposed to put the wheel back on this station wagon we've spotted in a garage. And we're hearing some kind of radio broadcast. Ah, pickup. Install summer tire. Okay, Tristan got in the station wagon. Nice. Now Tristan is trying to drive.
1: Yes, it's back. It's back.
0: Put the car in drive. He's learning how to drive a real car. Oh, they grow up so fast.
1: I'm making up your distress signal in the outer zone. It looks like you're somewhere around Sector E.
0: I think they're talking to us.
1: Yes, it's urgent. Leave that interferometer alone for a second. Something is out there.
0: We're driving along a quite unimproved road.
1: Hey, we got a live one. Hey, do you got me? Hello? Hello? Is this thing working?
3: They don't have a transmitter. We won't hear a thing back.
1: Huh. But if they
0: convenient, since we can't talk.
1: They're from outside? They're a preacher. Hey, how did you get through the barrier wall? No one's gotten into the zone in ages and lived to tell about it.
3: And
0: oh,
3: if we don't get them to safety, this one won't either.
1: That's a good point. Hey, if you're in serious danger, the instability's closing in, and it's going to scramble you quicker than beef in a blender. Your closest shelter is a few miles east. Get there however you can and be quick about it.
0: You need to siphon fuel from the broken down car. Do you have your fuel can?
2: Yeah.
0: You need to have your fuel can with you. There's a fuel can in the back of the station.
2: I know. Right? Okay. I grabbed it.
0: All right. All right. This is the early part of the game where you sort of learn how the game mechanics work. How do you move? How do you interact with things? Hey, that's a good idea, that little pump for siphoning gas. Much better than using your mouth on the hose. We were having a discussion about what gasoline tastes like earlier this week, last weekend. And I was insisting that Tristan should definitely not try it. All right, we got some gas out of the other car. And something's happening. Some radiation bad news is happening, and so we need to get out of here. KBFG Seattle, Tristan and I are playing a new game. We got Pacific Drive, and it's set in the Olympic Peninsula, where we just did a little driving vacation last week. So it seems very familiar, except for the radiation and the patches of unreality.
1: Tell me that doesn't match the remnants exactly.
3: No. What we should be looking at is how fast this preacher seems to be moving.
1: Huh. If I didn't know better, I'd say they're going about the speed of a... No way, do not tell me. They found a remnant and it's a car this time? Holy crap!
3: Christ! No one ain't working well in half an inch! Boy, I'd kill to know how combustion engines are chugging away out there. Okay, let's not get ahead of ourselves. First, the breacher needs to get to safety. Then we can...
0: The breacher. That's us. We breached the exclusion zone, so we're...
1: Then check, baby. When you find that shelter, go on and let yourself in. Now, Alfie ain't gonna like you poking around in there, but better to face a bad side than let the soul eat you alive.
0: Look at...
2: I don't like this. We have a rear view mirror.
0: Yeah, we have a rear view mirror. We've got a couple of them.
2: Chekhov's rear view mirror.
0: Yeah. We can hear the radio again. Did you hear? Notice that the music came back.
2: So I turned
0: now,
2: it on.
0: Tristan has exited the vehicle. Oh, he found a breaker to turn on. And we're in a garage, it looks like.
4: Who's there?
0: Oh, this is...
4: Breach, you've got 5 seconds to get the hell out before I... Ow, my head.
0: This seems to be the owner of this garage.
5: Hello, attention. This message is for Dr. Ophelia Turner. We've sent a breacher to your garage on official zone business. Now, we have very good authority that this person is in possession of a remnant, which has taken the form of a car, and,
4: Check off the remnant thing. She's not gonna care.
5: Right, like I said, super official zone business. Protocol demands that you keep them alive until we can get them to safety. Now, if you do not comply, I will occupy this broadcast channel with a recitation of the entire collection of poems I've personally written. That's 10 years and 17 volumes. And...
4: Tell her that voice, cause like a nail gun to the skull. So, another breacher, huh? How do you outsiders not understand? And Arda didn't build that 300-meter wall out there for fun.
6: Unless you're one of the unfortunates who got zapped through. Wait.
0: I think that's us. We got zapped through.
6: I don't give a damn why or how you got here. You're trespassing, and I'd kindly like you to get the hell out of my zone.
0: All right, Tristan found the first aid station. Okay, now it's showing you some gold.
6: Fight against breachers trying to get in, as it is against anyone or anything trying to leave. We have to find you a way out. So you might as well start by fixing up that car. Just don't break anything in my shop with those soft hands of yours.
2: How did our wheel fall off again?
0: I think it's because it was so bumpy back here. So I think we have to drive the car into the auto shop. So Tristan gets to do some precision driving. KBFG Seattle, we're playing Pacific Drive, a game, a story and puzzle game, single player, that's set in the Olympic Peninsula in the Olympic Exclusion Zone, which is sort of a paranormal zone that the government has walled off. Oh, put it in park. Tristan's learning that the car will roll away if we don't put it in park. Now this means, well, you know. What do we want to do? Add to your to-do list. Crew door. Okay, we're going to make a door. And it's going to teach you how to do all this stuff. So Tristan's going to explore the garage. I'll try to describe what he's doing. There's a gas. That's the first aid. You're good.
2: Oh, just opening the first aid cabinet heals me.
0: Yeah. And then there's some things they want you to open the headset. With the tab key. We picked up a headset here.
2: Okay. I didn't know that.
0: Now look at this. Inventory, blueprints, missions, route map, logbook. And then this is your backpack for your inventory. And then later you'll get more, maybe. Store stuff in the car and stuff. You need... You're good. Oh. Tristan is finding that a crude door. Now we've got to do some... What do we need? Scrap metal, plastic, duct tape, and glass shards.
2: Oh, this is so confusing.
0: Yeah, at first it is. You got to do some crafting. That's why I said the first hour I did of play, a lot of it was just learning how to play the game, how the game works. What does it say? It open headset. We already did that, but why is it not happy?
2: No, we didn't.
0: Do you have the headset?
2: Yes.
0: Well, it's... So if you... I don't think you have the headset.
2: Yes, I do.
0: I picked it up.
2: Ah, well then look, it's not there.
0: It's not there because you picked it up.
2: Because I picked it up.
0: But it's not in your inventory. And you get to inventory with tab. Let's look at your inventory again. But you don't have it. Did we drop it someplace? I think you dropped it someplace. Maybe when you went to get the car. Maybe you were carrying it.
2: No, I didn't. I just didn't do like the thing they had needed me to do. I have to pin the thing.
0: Here is a wrecked car, and we can hold down E. Oh, it won't do anything. Okay. Gather items from the abandoned car behind the garage for your checklist. Search the abandoned something or other. Oh, here's some tools. There we go. We got some tools. And now Tristan's got a crowbar. Oh, the crowbar. You can use the crowbar to open the trunk. And you can grab that stuff out of the trunk. Go back to inventory. Oh, did you get everything that was in the trunk?
2: I don't know yet.
0: There, that stuff. There we go. And then this is the dumpster. Look at that. The dumpster just gave you a tool and a road flare and another road flare. It's the friendly dumpster. How did you get rid of things? You were dropping things.
2: Right click.
0: Okay. Gather items from the abandoned car behind the garage for your checklist. Scrap the abandoned car's wheels, panels, and doors. All that stuff. Scrap metal, plastic, duct tape. So there's the abandoned car.

0: All right, let's try this thing. I didn't use this, and I think you're going to go faster than I did. Yes, it's grinding away, and then look, it drops all the components. Look on the floor, there's some ground, there's some other goodies. You have 2 of 3, 2 of 4. Yeah, we just need more stuff. Scrap metal and plastic, particularly, to make a crude door for our station wagon. There's some goodies. This is so much faster than when I did it.
1: What did you do?
0: I was using the crowbar, the pry bar. And it's very slow, and they break, and you keep having to go get a new one. Craft. Okay, let's look. Can you go back? No, Tristan is jumping ahead. He's going to install the new crude door that we've crafted. Now it says, get the repair putty from the locker. Okay. Also, there's a spare tire. We're going to want that tire. And it'll only fit in one compartment. Oh,

0: And this is inventory management. While in the driver's seat, you can steer, brake, reverse, shift between park and drive. Tristan's exploring the interface. Plastic. Oh, these are all the resources we've collected. We have summer tires. And there's some kind of cheeky text describing things, but Tristan's going too fast for me to read anything. Now see that? That repair putty lets you, like, repair things. Use the repair putty to repair the car's parts. So we can just slap repair putty and it will fix things. In this case, a tire even. In this sense, it's not very realistic, but it doesn't really matter. It just needs to be that you do something and you fix your car. Oh, I didn't fix the headlights. That's a good idea. Is that one broken or missing?
1: Yeah.
0: We're slopping on the repair putty. If only car repair were always this easy. Fix the car. Fix the flat tire. Scan the flat tire. Okay, scan is another ability. And it kind of tells you what you need to do. There's two ways to fix it. Read up there. Repair the flat by crafting and using a sealing kit, or replace the flat with the spare tire found in the locker. But I figure we'll need a spare, so I was always planning ahead and I repaired the tire and replaced it with a spare. There, we've got a tire on. Loose fix mechanics kit. Do we have that mechanics kit?
1: Yeah.
0: You tap it with the wrench, and that represents that we've tightened it with the wrench. Install cardboard boxes in the trunk. Okay, we have cardboard boxes. That's going to give us some storage. I can't remember how you access it, though. Ah, here's our crafting table, if it were Minecraft. We have our craft mat in the back of the station wagon.
2: Mine in the garage. The arc device. Hook it up to your car, wherever it'll fit.
0: We have the arc device installed.
2: This beauty
0: whatever
2: will
0: it
2: just
0: is.
2: Be your tour guide. It's your North Star and the only way back to safety. Heck, you should consider it the Father, Son, and Holy Spirit if you plan on staying alive. That's how important this thing will be to you. Yes, that's my very own invention. I'll tell you more about it if you live long enough to use it.
0: Get first aid kits from the locker. And I would take everything there. You don't know what you're going to need later.
1: No.
0: You don't want to carry that spare tire sitting on the ground. Oh, what was that error? It goes away too fast. Error. Yeah, items insecure, risk of loss. Oh, yeah, you don't want to X out of this. That thing is not secure because it's not fully in one of the containers. There you go. It's a little bit, the inventory management's a little bit persnickety. A little bit fussy. But that's typical of most games. And you can just double click and those will go over to your

to blueprint. We've got some blueprint for some stuff to make, craft. Use the pump to fill the fuel tank.

0: All right, we've got a full tank of gas, and while you're here, fill your gas can in the back, your extra gas. Yeah, I tried to do it this way. Let's see if that'll work. You're doing it a better way. Now our fuel can, our extra fuel has fuel too. Pretty sure the gasoline's going to be important. Align the car with the charging station in the parking bay. I think that's already done. Throw the switch to charge the battery. Okay, we got to charge the battery.
1: If you're all set, take a look at the projector against the wall.
0: KBFG Seattle, Major Tim and Minor Tristan were playing Pacific Drive, a story game, puzzle solving, and adventuring through the Olympic Peninsula in an alternate universe.
1: Within these borders, all matter has lost the ability.
0: Tristan's adjusting something. But we were just about to get a bunch of, what do you call it when the story tells you things?
2: Lore.
0: Yeah, the lore.
1: A constant physical state. What that means is the shape, size, and makeup of just about
2: everything constant.
0: Can we listen to the...
2: Hang on.
0: We're doing radio.
2: I'm trying to get the sensitivity.
0: Top of the hour, we've got Retro Cocktail Hour coming up.
1: It changes. A mile of grass can turn into 10 miles of swamp in the blink of an eye, and it does. Constantly. It's caused by something we call instability. We're completely surrounded by it, and once you've watched it chew through entire mountain ranges, you'll understand that you don't want to get anywhere near it. We can only survive in here within pockets of stability. That's what you're standing in now. And that's what you're seeing mapped on the route planner. If we're going to find you a way out of the zone, you'll need to build a new antenna. Until then, you won't be able to detect stabilized routes beyond your immediate area. So, you've got to go hunting for parts, and that means taking a drive. Go on, pick a route. The Arc device in your car will then show you where you need to go.
0: Okay, so we've got a little...
2: How did I do it?
0: We've got a little map here.
2: Did I already do it?
0: No. We've got a little map here.
2: Oh, okay. How do I do it?
0: It shows the mountains. It shows some water. It shows forest. It shows this is part of Puget Sound over here in the Kitsap Peninsula. Here's where our station wagon is, and we need to pick that route. It took me 3 times to figure out how to click that and select it, but you do have to click on. There you go.
1: Off you go. Make a left out of the garage and follow the access road.
0: All right. Jumping in our car, Tristan is unconcerned about the spare tire that we... I'm like, what? We might need that. Oh, we might need that. At the beginning of a game, I'm always picking up, like, every single thing and hunting around for other loot.
2: All right, let's go.
0: Okay. Tristan's going to start the car. He's going to put it into drive. So he's learning how to run a car. And we're taking a drive.

0: minute fades out. It's a 3-hour drive, so we skip some time here. And I got so confused here. And Tristan just did it. Yep, that's how you skip 3 hours of driving, because I don't want to do that. Now, look what we've got. There's like a building up there. We're at the JCTE5 radio station.
1: Okay, newbie. I'll keep this simple.
0: What?
1: I want to open up that little brain of yours. You'll need a few things to rebuild the antenna at the garage. First on the list is plasma. The woods are littered with plasma generators.
2: Look for a research trailer or a spark tower. That's those antenna things zapping you when you get too close. Both are always accompanied by plasma generators. The Arc device is picking up on some plasma generators nearby. Your headset has a built-in scanner. Use it on the plasma generator, and it'll figure out the tools you need.
0: So there's some trailers here that look like... they look a little bit futuristic for 1998. There's another backpack, but it's a smaller backpack than ours. And Tristan is pretty parsimonious about what he chooses to take with him. If he doesn't think it looks interesting, he's leaving it behind. It makes me a little crazy, I gotta say, Tristan.
3: Did you take everything?
0: I take everything. I don't know when I'm gonna need that duct tape. I don't know what I'm gonna need.
3: Why would you take everything? You only need probably two things from this entire place.
0: It's like Chekhov's rubber pieces or glass
3: shards. Chekhov's rubber ducky?
0: Yeah. It's like, if it's in the game, it's because it's needed. We've been having a whole family discussion about Chekhov's gun. The principle that if a story features...
3: Fine, I'll take the chemicals.
0: ...draws attention to an object, that object is important to the story, or it shouldn't have been included. Okay, do you want a hint?
3: Sure.
0: Okay, look behind this trailer to the right of it. That's the thing we need. The plasma generator. And what does it say up here?
2: Looks like it's ripe for the picking. Can't get at it with your hands, though. An impact hammer will do the trick.
0: So we need an impact hammer. We don't have one. So we have to go to our crafting table and figure out how to make one.
3: Okay, so first off, shush about Chekhov's whatever.
0: Okay, shush about Chekhov's whatever.

0: Double click and you grab them all, and they'll stack them up too. It does okay with that.
1: Look at you! Out in the zone all on your own. They grow so fast, oh, don't they? And I'll be back at the helm. Been a long time, need... old gal. Didn't think we'd talk again after that whole Sasquatch incident.
2: Yes, I was hoping to go another decade without hearing your voice again. What did you finally talk Francis to death?
3: Hello to you too, Oppie. And no, I'm still here.
0: So we have three characters we've learned. Oppie, Francis, and whoever the guy with the New York accent is. Hey, is that a little toilet? Chekhov's toilet.
4: That's not going to be useful.
0: Okay. I don't know. I think... Now, Steve, grab those screws. Why do you leave those behind? It makes me crazy.
4: We don't need a screw.
0: Oh, what was that? Oh, that's what? That empty backpack. Yeah, we don't care about that.
4: Bro.
0: We do need a screw. You don't know what you're going to do then.
4: Yes, I do. Never.
0: Oh, and look. Aha. Aha. Wrecked car. We need that tool. What tool do we need? No, we're going to make an impact hammer, but we need to... do you still have your tool? The grinder? Whatever it was called. It's in the car, I think.
4: Yeah.
0: Now, this is a little fussy. Getting to the trunk of your car... Where are you putting these things?
4: On the ground, because I don't need it.
0: No, no. Oh, okay.
4: You realize I only need two duct tape.
0: Is that the impact? That thing, yeah. Tristan's only going to carry what he actually needs.
4: I wish there
0: right
4: was like
0: now.
4: A vicinity.
0: There was a duct tape.
4: But I can't grab it.
0: Well, you got to grab the stuff on top.
4: Okay, there.
0: Tristan and I have very different play styles.
1: But you're dying to hear all about the remnants by now.
2: Can you not? I'm a little busy trying to keep them alive.
1: I'll keep to the basics, I promise. They deserve to know what they're getting into.
2: Fine. I'm giving you 60 seconds.
1: That is not nearly enough time to get...
2: 55 seconds and counting.
1: Okay. The remnants, in short, they're old objects that do all sorts of weird things. They bind themselves to people, and you're the latest victim. You and the car are inseparable now, so get acquainted. Once the remnant is bound to someone, they become gradually more obsessed with it. It takes over the victim's mind, until they go crazy and run off into the zone with it. No one has ever been able to resist its siren call. That fixation is probably worming its way into your brain as we speak. This is the first time we've ever got our hands on one. But we know all about the past remnants, and oh, gosh, this one time it materialized as an old copper kettle, and the tea that came out of that...
2: Find those materials by any means necessary. No one's coming back ever again, so go on and take what you need. Transports, homes, outposts, facilities, they've all been abandoned since the zone was decommissioned in 87. Most of those structures won't even be there the next time the instability scrambles the area. So loot to your heart's content. Just loot away.
0: Major Tim, minor Tristan, and Tristan is learning about crafting and inventory management in Pacific Drive, a game set in the Olympic Peninsula. Well, in the Olympic Exclusion Zone, which has been affected by some secret government experiments. Didn't we make an impact hammer?
4: That's what I'm saying.
0: Yeah, you made it.
4: Then where is it?
0: Well, you've been dropping things all over the place.
4: That?
0: Yeah.
4: I made it. This stuff is not an impact hammer. Yeah. Where is it?
0: Well, it's not here. Look in there. No. What happens if you double click from there? Will it automatically kick over to here? Yes. Good. You've lost your impact hammer. Where have you been since you made it?
4: Just here.
0: Well, pick up all the stuff that's on the ground.
4: Yeah.
0: And go back over there. Did you leave it over here?
4: I didn't make it over here.
0: Pick up all this stuff. Oh. Up to you if you grab all this stuff. It should have tossed it on the ground nearby, just behind you. Did it toss it over these concrete barricades just out of sight? Oh, no. What was that? To the
4: what was what?
0: Oh, nothing. Well, you might have to make another impact hammer, because apparently we've
4: but
0: lost
4: But I can't.
0: It.
4: I don't have the mats.
0: What is it you're missing?
4: Look, it says impact hammer.
0: Can you click on it again? Oh, yeah. What's that error? Refined materials. Scrap metal. To make a gear, you need scrap metal. You need... How much... You have some. You might have put it in your trunk of your car.

0: or a missing ingredient. You need two more of those scrap metals.
1: And then another two, so I need four.
0: Scrap? I told you enough times.
1: Those are not scrap metal.
0: I know, but you'll use them for something later.
1: Oh, my goodness. All right, fine.
0: And you can get... Oh, and there's scrap metal. You can get scrap metal from scrapping the car with your grinder tool, which is called the whatever it's called.
1: True.
0: Not enough total... What? Not enough total resources. I don't know what that means. All right, we're taking the grinder to the car. The other car, not our car.

0: That thing is so much faster than the way I did it. Okay, now we've got enough. And
1: then what did I craft?
0: I think you did do it, but I don't know where it went. So now, yeah, there's the impact hammer. I'm not sure how you didn't pick it up. Okay, we've got the plasma. What do we do? Smash plasma generators for materials. Collect materials and craft replacement parts. Now, this is as far as I got when I was playing.
1: Really?
0: Yep. Because I stopped, because I'm like, I want to play with this with Tristan. So everything from here on is new to me, too.
1: What time is it?
0: It is, we got about 8 minutes left in the show. Then, retro cocktail hour.
1: Okay.
0: Tristan is driving again. That's always an adventure. Oh, what's up there? Oh, Tristan spun the car out. Ooh, there's another one of those plasma things. There's a lot more. I guess we're supposed to get these. We're also taking damage, but I just go ahead and do what you're doing and we'll heal up later. I'm not sure why we took damage. Oh yeah, these towers. Hey, there's wildflowers growing. It's not like it's all dead. It's just physics impaired. Oh yeah, we take damage from being near those things until you, Oh, were you at 18% health? Oh dear, you're taking more damage. Health critical. Look, your health goes up by itself. Oh, is that because you're healing? Upper left. Okay. Well, we're learning how to not... Oh, those little sparks move around. So you just need to not go over there when it's sparking on your side.

0: Nice. What is that? Spikes of unreality. I wouldn't go into that. Warning, exiting stabilized area. Yeah, this is going to be bad.
1: I just wanted to check it out.
0: I know. I understand. Back in the car. We've got a bad tire, looks like. See the status of our car? The right rear tire looks like it's bad.
1: It's fine.
0: Tristan says it's fine.

0: Oh, we got two plasmas that time.
1: Well, it looks like you're near one of the old guerrilla radio stations. That ought to be prime pickings for antenna parts.
2: I've loaded its approximate location.
0: Whoa, look to the right.
2: Look for an antenna tower.
0: What's this blue static? In the passenger seat of your car, there's a weird blue static.
3: That's the machine.
0: Is that thing always doing that?
3: It's just doing its thing.
0: Okay. Kristen doesn't worry too much. Okay, we've got a new location to get to. Is that true? Whoa, what's that? Whoa. That's really scary. It's floating through the air. It's glowing. It's doing damage. I'm not sure you harmed it. I don't know if we're supposed to interact with that or just avoid it. This is all pretty scary. Good atmospherics in this game, and good music, too. Tristan's driving through trees and off-road. But you know why I like this, Tristan? I'll tell you a little family lore. When I was a kid, we had a station wagon a lot like this one. We had a big Mercury Grand Marquis station wagon, and my dad would drive that thing off-road. And I don't mean off pavement onto gravel roads. I mean, there was one time where we were on one dirt logging road, and the one that we wanted to be on was about 100 yards overland, and he drove that thing overland, not on a road at all, to get to the road we wanted. So I like this game because it's set locally and because of the station wagon. What is this facility we've seen? Is that a tunnel up there? There's a lot of reading, and Tristan doesn't like to do all the reading. Pockets of stability. Tristan keeps clicking through the things.
3: I hate that I have to click on just about every single thing just to have no orange notifications.
0: Ah. Access checkpoint. Once upon a... Okay. Tristan clicked through, so we don't know what that says. There's a lot of good lore in this. The writing is one of the quality things. Once upon a time, zone travel was heavily monitored. As instances of instability and unpredictable weather increased, regular checkpoints were installed not only for security, but also to track movement to ensure employees were journeying safely through the region. They allowed ARDA, we've encountered that abbreviation before, ARDA. I'm assuming it's going to be something like advanced research, something, to monitor each vehicle and send out search teams to find any that had not recently checked in. Unstable regions could be even closed off and safe routes opened up in response. To the ever-changing hazards of the zone.

0: from, isn't it? That was the start of this drive, was that access point. And then here's where that probe thing is, that scary-looking probe droid. I don't think you want that over your car. Tristan has crashed off-road. He's going off-road, just like my dad.
1: No, I'm just trying to take a little shortcut.
0: He's just taking a shortcut. It's not a big deal. Oh, there's more of these probe droids. I don't know what those are, but they remind me of the probe droid from Empire Strikes Back, Star Wars episode. Episode 5. I'm pretty sure we do have a bad tire back there. Our poor car is taking some damage. So, thanks for joining us. I'm Major Tim. He's Minor Tristan. We've been playing Pacific Drive, a story slash puzzle game, single player, that's set on the in an alternate history version of the Olympic Peninsula. Tristan's going to do some looting, and we're going to listen to the Retro Cocktail Hour, starting in about 1 minute. KBFG Seattle, good night.
1: Good night.
0: Okay, what do you think of the game?

That's Henry Mancini and his orchestra, a band that includes trumpeter Pete Candoli, vibraphonist Larry Bunker, and John Williams at the harpsichord. Everybody blow on the Retro Cocktail Hour. Welcome to the show where the music is always shaken, not stirred. I'm Daryl Brogdon, and you probably know where we are, right? You're at the Underground Martini Bunker, the home of space-age pop and incredibly strange music. Up ahead, we'll hear from the new Les Baxter Orchestra, drummer man Carlos Vidal from one of his few solo albums, and the George Shearing Quintet. Also, one of the swinginest singers ever to come out of France, the great Henri Salvador. Plus, the Morricone Youth Orchestra and Ennio Morricone's trippy music for Danger Diabolic. Hope you'll stay for the party. The Retro Cocktail Hour.

Sid Bass and his orchestra, Chant of the Jungle, on the Retro Cocktail Hour. It's on the album Sound and Fury, 1957. It's a tune that was written for a movie called Untamed in 1929. Joan Crawford sang it in the film, and one review said, as shaky as Joan's acting was at the time, it was better than her singing and dancing. Ouch. Before that, the new Les Baxter Orchestra, with a new take on Les's Simba. And the set began with Johnny Lewis and Millie on something called Snake Hips from 1963. This is the Retro Cocktail Hour. I'm Darryl Brogdon, and later this hour, we'll hear Shorty Rogers and his orchestra from the classic album Afro-Cuban Influence. Next, though, it's Carlos Vidal. He was a percussionist from Cuba who played with everybody. Stan Catton, Mongo Santa Maria, Mike Pacheco, Shelly Man, and many, many more. As far as I can tell, Carlos only did one solo album, Congo Drums, for the jazz label Tampa in Los Angeles. Joined here by pianist Robert Gill and guitarist Tony Rizzi, this is Nightingale on the Retro Cocktail Hour.

There's one by the Arthur Lyman Group, Les Baxter's Jungle Jalopy, right here for you on the Retro Cocktail Hour. Also, Shorty Rogers and his orchestra with Moon Over Cuba, a tune from the album Afro-Cuban Influence. This came out on RCA Victor in 1958. It features some of the great West Coast jazz players, along with a battery of percussionists, including Carlos Vidal, Mike Pacheco, and Modesto Duran. Hey, thanks for hanging with us here at the Underground Martini Bunker for another Retro Cocktail Hour. Next half hour, Les Baxter from African Jazz and another fabulous bongo beater, the always awesome Candido. Next, allow me to introduce you to one awesome singer, Jerry Southern. Jerry was classically trained but had a real ear for jazz. She was especially adept at torchy ballads and did some splendid records throughout the 1950s. Jerry also had severe stage fright, and by 1960 had stepped entirely away from recording and performing. Our loss. Here's Jerry with Horace Silver's Senor Blues on the Retro Cocktail Hour.

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That's the George Shearing Quintet, Afro Number 4, on the Retro Cocktail Hour. It's on the album Latin Affair, 1959. It was written by Tori Zito, a pianist and arranger who worked with quite a cross-section of singers, Perry Como, Carly Simon, even John Lennon. I'm Daryl Brogdon, and this clam bake is called the Retro Cocktail Hour, where in just a minute we'll hear from the sensational percussionist Candido, plus the Morricone Youth Orchestra, and Lalo Schifrin, too. The Retro Cocktail Hour is on the air each and every week on stations like Border Radio in Yuma, Arizona, WKMS in Murray, Kentucky, and WICN Worcester, Mass. 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

Jazz for the Urban Jungle from Les Baxter and his orchestra featuring saxophonist Plaz Johnson on the Retro Cocktail Hour, Mombasa After Midnight. It's on the album African Jazz, 1959. Still to come, we'll hear from the great Henri Salvador plus the Morricone Youth Orchestra, and we'll make a sound musical investment with the corporation. Next, though, it's Candido. Candido Camera was his full name when he was born in Havana. He first started playing bongos at the age of 4, using a set of leather-covered milk cans. His first professional gig was at 14, and he played congas in various night spots around Havana. Candido came to the States in 1946, where he eventually shared the stage with the Stan Getz Orchestra, Dizzy Gillespie, Tony Bennett, and Quincy Jones. His first album came in 1956, when he was joined by saxophonist Al Cohen and guitarist Joe Puma, among others. Here's Candido, Mambo In, on the Retro Cocktail Hour.

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1: Well, that's a band called The Corporation with Shadows on the Sand here in the Retro Cocktail Hour. It's on an album called A Sound Musical Investment, 1968. It's on Command Records. It features guys like Reedman Phil Bodner and Vinnie Bell with his famous watery guitar sound. Before that, Deep Down, the theme music for the Mario Bava film Danger Diabolic, 1968. The music is by Ennio Morricone. It was sung there by Christy, real name Maria Cristina Brancucci. Her voice appears on the soundtracks of many Italian films in the 1960s and 70s. Also, the Morricone Youth Orchestra with another tune from Danger Diabolic. This one's called Diabolic by Starlight. Diabolic, by the way, is a character from Italian comic books created in 1962. He's a master criminal who delights in pulling off impossible capers and embarrassing the police. And we heard from Henri Salvador with a novelty tune called Hello Brigitte. I guess it would help if we all spoke French, but apparently somebody is trying to find Brigitte. This is the Retro Cocktail Hour. I'm Daryl Brogdon. Thank you for joining us here at the Underground Martini Bunker. You can always get hold of me at host@retrococktail.org.

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That's Cy Coleman at the piano and Playboy's theme, starting this round of the Retro Cocktail Hour. That tune was used as theme music for Hugh Hefner's late-night show Playboy's Penthouse, which was on TV in 1959 and 1960. Welcome to the Retro Cocktail Hour, where you know the music is always shaken, not stirred. Daryl Brogdon here at the Underground Martini Bunker, and whatever you're doing right now, I hope you'll hang with us for a while. Up ahead, you'll hear Michelle Legrand's Strings on Fire, Martin Denny with a tune from Rangoon, and some 21st Century Exotica by the What It Do Archive Group. Also, we'll get in a jungle mood with the mysterious Chaino at the Bongos, plus tunes by the Hamburg Spinners, the In Crowd Singers, and Mundell Lowe's TV Action Jazz. And the last of the great male chauvinist songs of the 1960s. Stand by for action on the Retro Cocktail Hour.

0: Joe Lawson and his orchestra, Music to Drive By, here in the Retro Cocktail Hour. Alan Morehouse wrote that tune for the KPM Library, and for years it was the theme music for the long-running BBC radio show Sunday Soapbox. Before that, the wonderful Nancy Wilson with Call Me. It's on Nancy's album A Touch of Today on Capitol Records, 1966. Here with me, Daryl Brogdon, at the Underground Martini Bunker for another Retro Cocktail Hour. Coming up, the percussionist known as Chino, who appeared on albums with titles like Jungle Mating Rhythms and Percussion for Primitive Lovers. Right now, though, here's English trumpeter Eddie Calvert. He was called the Man with a Golden Trumpet and had some hit records in the mid-1950s and beyond. Here's Eddie from around 1960 with something called Angelina on the Retro Cocktail Hour.
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Secrets in the Sand. That's the What It Do Archive Group, a band based in Reno, Nevada, and music from their newest album, Palace of a Thousand Sounds, on the Retro Cocktail Hour. Before that, Martin Denny from the Quiet Village album, with Les Baxter's tune from Rangoon. This album came along right after Martin Denny's recording of Quiet Village went to number 4 in the pop charts. The band was playing at the London House in Chicago when this album was recorded. We also heard from Michel Legrand and his orchestra with Taboo, a tune from the album Strings on Fire, 1962. Well, you know, it's the Retro Cocktail Hour, on the air and the web. From here at the Underground Martini Bunker, I'm Darryl Brogdon, hoping you'll hang around for the next half hour, which includes something new by the Hamburg Spinners, plus some TV action jazz by Mundell Lowe and his All-Stars. The Retro Cocktail Hour is on the air every week at stations like KAAD in Sonora, California, WSDL Salisbury, Maryland, and the stations of High Plains Public Radio, serving Kansas, Colorado, Oklahoma, and Texas. 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

Well now, that is the mysterious Chino, Jungle Mood, on the Retro Cocktail Hour. His real name was Leon Johnson, and despite the elaborate biography that the record label concocted for him, he wasn't from Africa, but the south side of Chicago. With producer Kirby Allen, he did half a dozen Exotica records in the late 1950s. Still to come on the RCH, we'll hear some movie music by Percy Faith and Johnny Gregory, plus the liquid sound of Paul Smith, whatever that means. Okay, so here's 101 Strings now, a group that began recording in 1957. It was comprised of European symphony musicians and had a very long career, lasting something like 30 years. They did all kinds of records, rock and roll, Latin, the blues, you name it. All of it featuring those 101 strings. But who's counting, right? Originally from an album called Strings After Dark, this is Miser Lou on the Retro Cocktail Hour.

That's Richard Maltby and his orchestra Deep Purple on the Retro Cocktail Hour. That tune was written by pianist Peter DeRose way back in the early 1930s. It's been covered by a lot of folks over the years, including Bing Crosby, Harry James, even Screamin' Jay Hawkins. Before that, Tentacles on the Horizon. Interesting title. It's by the Hamburg Spinners, a really entertaining band from, wait for it, Hamburg. The album's called The Magic Octopus, and you can find it at Bandcamp.com. Thanks for chilling here at the Underground Martini Bunker with me, Daryl Brogdon. Later on, we'll hear music from a classic album of TV tunes, TV Action Jazz, done by guitarist Mundell Lowe. Well, now here's a one-off record by a group called the In Crowd Singers. They're on Solid State Records, 1966. It was a sub-label owned by United Artists. This is pretty white bread stuff, and here's a tune that Michael Feinstein once called the last of the great male chauvinist songs of the 1960s. Written by Neil Hefti and Bobby Troup, this is Girl Talk on the Retro Cocktail Hour.

From the album TV Action Jazz, that's Mondell Lowe and his All-Stars, Count Basie's theme music for the TV series M-Squad, here on the Retro Cocktail Hour. Also in that set, music by Johnny Gregory for the movie Hotel, made in 1967. Also, Posh Party by Percy Faith, that is also from a movie. The Oscar, made in 1966, it's really an awful movie about an unscrupulous actor who'll do anything to win an Oscar. The music, however, is excellent. One of the few movie scores by Percy Faith. Well, hey, look at that, why don't you? We are about done for another Retro Cocktail Hour, but I hope you'll find your way back here to the Underground Martini Bunker once again, and don't forget the show is streaming on demand anytime at mixcloud.com. and over at our website, retrococktail.org. We'll leave you now with pianist Paul Smith, who did a bunch of records for Capitol in the 1950s. You know, I think they tried to sell Paul Smith similar to how they sold George Shearing's records. Shearing had the velvet carpet sound, and Paul Smith was the liquid sound. Not sure what that means, but there it is. Try not to get wet while you listen to Little Slam on the Retro Cocktail Hour.

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4: 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It's Doug with you today, and on this episode, we focus on Rai music from Algeria. We begin with music from the late 1980s from Cheb Saroui.

Music from Algerian star Khaled from 1993, a song called Adieu. A sad song from the perspective of a man whose marriage is over. Before that, it was Cheb Saroui singing a song whose title is translated as Tonight, We're Going to Get Drunk at Home. The man was hoping a certain woman would find him at the bar, but she was a no-show, so in his disappointment, he's ready to go home and get drunk. African Airwaves, looking at Rai music from Algeria this week on 107.3 KBFG. Next, it's the music of Haim.

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We just heard Duga by Takfari Nas and Walash from Haim. 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I'm Doug Patterson. Here's Cheb Mami.

Music by Cheb Nassim, 100% Nabrike. He loves her 100%. And before that, the song was Bent Bere by Cheb Mami. You might be wondering why all these names start with Cheb. The word Cheb means young in Arabic, and as Rai music evolved in the 1980s, artists who wanted to be associated with that change took on the word Cheb in their names, or Chaba for female singers. 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I'm Doug. Next, we have something a little different from Abdelli.

From 1988, that was Chaba Fadela. And before that, Abdeli from 2003. Looking at Algerian Rai music on African Airwaves today, 107.3 KBFG and AfricanAirwaves.org. Here's a Rai music star born and raised in France, Fadela.

That's Rashid Taha from 2001. It's Doug Patterson on African Airwaves from 107.3 KBFG. Prior to his death in 2018, Rashid Taha was one of the best known internationally of Algerian pop stars. This next song is perhaps his most famous, done live by Rashid, Khaled, and Fidel.

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2: 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We're just about out of time, but let's finish up with a snippet from Orchestra Nacional de Barbès.

You're listening to JJ's radio show. I am JJ, host of said radio show. Hi. Just heard a track from Danny Boom. That's Danny with an I, Boom with two O's, and the tune was called Transatlantic. Ahead of that, we heard something from Sojesu. That's right, the Sojesu, whoever they may be. Sonatine, be the title of that track. Kicking things off. Slamanda. Oh man, I love that song. I really do. Song that we heard after the big old theme song. It's called Coconut Warrior. It was delightful. And I loved bringing it to you. I gotta remind myself of that sometimes. I do this for the love of bringing things to you. You, of course, being any one of my three listeners. Hello to each and every one of you. I certainly don't do this for the money. I mean, I don't get paid to do this radio show. I don't get paid to do any radio show. Is there a reason for that? Yeah, I didn't get a job in radio. Working on it, though. I probably won't be able to do this radio show when I get a job in radio. As long as I don't have to do right-wing transphobic talk radio, I can be flexible with what I do. I'll read the farm report. Farm report. See, I can't even say farm report. So how am I going to read the farm report? Do they even do that anymore? I remember that used to be a thing back in the day. You wake up early and it's like, oh, we got the morning agriculture report. I thought the word agriculture was hilarious. Clearly, I was a dumb child. Anyhow, now I'm a dumb child with a radio show of his very own. No one listens, but it's still my own show. This show will, of course, feature tracks coming up this hour from Uzique, The Debutantes, so many more. Really don't want to ruin the surprises. Also, I don't want you going like, well, who are these artists? And I got to explain it. You know, you'll hear them, and then I'll tell you who they were. It's just a little more fun that way. So let's get back into music. This is Jimmy Tenor. The song's called Life Hugger.

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6: This is Officer Nigel Goodtime. You have the right to remain silent. You also have the right to talk. I'm not much of an officer. So whether you flap your yap or shut your pie hole, keep listening to JJ's radio show.

You're listening to JJ's radio show. Maybe. Actually, I think it's more likely I'm just sitting in my apartment talking to myself and recording it. And then that's kind of the end of that chapter. But on the off chance that somebody happens to be listening, hi. This is JJ's radio show. You know what we just heard? Well, of course, I mean the royal we. I should just say, you know what I just heard? Up and Away by Attela. Don't know anything about Attela. Don't care either. Sorry, Attela. Whoever or whomever or how many ever of you there are, so on and so forth, you know. Not my fault. Alcabar Jr. before that. Aduna. That's A-D-O-U-N-A. All done up in convenient MP3 format. And then slapped onto a hard drive. Blasting out into the cosmos. I'm trying to make it sound dramatic. It's probably not working. Hey, before that, Uzik. Don't ask me to spell it. I literally can't. No, just kidding. It's U-Z-I-Q. Magic Pony Ride was the tune. And at the beginning of that set was Jimmy Tenor. Jimmy spelled like Jimi Hendrix, only without the Hendrix, just the Jimmy part. And tenor like a tenor saxophone, or, you know, like a tenor in a choir. Not like a $10 bill you find down the street. No, that's a tenor. T-E-N-N-E-R. Tenor. Speaking of numbers, this is episode 62 of JJ's Radio Show. And if you'd like to see the playlist, just go on over to jjsradioshow.wordpress.com and click on the episode 62 playlist. All right, back to music we go. Here's Esquivel.

0: You're listening to JJ's radio show. Don't be shy. We're all future tombstones here. Life is meaningless. Everything is futile. And everything we love turns to dust. In the meantime, well, we just heard a song. A song by The Worst. The song was called Hurt Forever. Ahead of that, a band called The Debutantes. Although apparently there have been a few bands with that name, so I can't exactly tell you which debutantes. I mean, I could if I really tried, but, you know, I don't want to. So, if you care, you can Google The Debutantes yourself. If you want more info on that song that we heard, which was called Secondhand. Skyscraper before that. Well, Skyscraper was the name of the song. Not to be confused with the title cut to the 1988 David Lee Roth solo album of the same name. No, this was by a band called Automatic. St. John Green, before that with Canyon Women. Or maybe it was Canyon Woman. I don't know. You tell me. Esquivel began our set with Miser Lou. You know, you probably remember that tune from Pulp Fiction, but it was a completely different version. I'm JJ. This is my radio show. It's episode 62. If you'd like to see the playlist for the past hour, just go on over to jjsradioshow.wordpress.com and click on the link to playlist for episode 62. It'll also spoil everything coming up next hour. Although, I'll give you a few teases on that one. Now we're going to hear tracks from the Wrens. Going to hear some Uncle Tupelo. Dick Hyman. That's right, I said Dick Hyman because that's the guy's name. I love Dick Hyman. Who else? Oh, we're even going to hear Alice Cooper next hour, which is something we don't do a lot of here on JJ's radio show, but who cares? As the theme song to this very program says, who cares? I know Alice Cooper doesn't care. He's down there in Arizona playing golf. I'm stuck here in Seattle doing this crummy radio show. I think Alice got it easier.
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2: Major Tim here, and I'm delighted that Hawthorne Stereo has renewed its underwriting arrangement with KBFG. Hawthorne Stereo has been selling exceptional hi-fi since 1946. Whoa, can that be right? 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

You're listening to JJ's radio show, where you just got 8 minutes and 32 seconds of Dick Hyman in your ears. Yeah. Now, before you complain, the guy's name is Dick Hyman. Did his parents have a sick sense of humor? I don't know. The man has had a long and storied career. He's composed music for film, television, albums, all sorts of genres. And here I am just saying Dick Hyman like it's the funniest thing in the world, which, to be fair, it is. So to reiterate, that was Dick Hyman. The track was called The Minotaur. Antiloper ahead of that. Inia. I should spell that I-N-I-A. I don't know what it means either, but, you know, the band calls it Inia. The label calls it Inia. I'm going to call it Inia, assuming I'm reading this correctly. I think I need new glasses, he said to absolutely no one, and pretty much literally. I've seen street corner buskers with bigger audiences. Oh, well, hey, this is JJ's radio show, and if you don't like it, well, you can change the channel. It's what you can do, assuming you ever even got here in the first place. And, yeah, also, you know, you can hear us online, so that joke doesn't really work. You're going to have to, like, you know, close your browser window, maybe unplug your modem, whatever it takes. Just, oh, my God, make the voice stop. I don't blame you. I have to live with this voice my whole life. It'll be the last thing that I hear, I'm sure, because, you know, I don't know exactly how I'm going to die, but I know two things. I'll be alone, and boy, I'll be screaming. Until then, I'll be doing this little radio show here where we've got tracks coming up from Uncle Tupelo, Gravel, Luna, and several other artists. And in a funny twist of fate, these next two artists have the same last name. This is John Williams.

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4: It looks like our elevator is stuck between floors. Thank God I brought a burrito with me, and we have JJ's radio show to keep us entertained. Anyhow, my name is Nigel. What's yours?

You're listening to JJ's Radio Show, episode number 62. We just heard from a band called Gravel. Really don't know anything about these guys. They released one song, as far as I can tell, the song that we just heard back in 1993. Then on top of that, they called the song Yesterday, as if Paul McCartney didn't write a song with that same title about 30 years previous to that. Some titles you just can't take anymore. You know, this is why, you know, there are no more chart-topping singles called Purple Haze, Stairway to Heaven, All About the Bass. You get the idea. Certain songs, once that title's taken, it's theirs. It belongs to them. They own it. Step off and find your own damn title. The Wrens ahead of that. From the early 2000s, Per Second Second. And I'm not speaking double-double, Per Second Second. That's what they call it. Okay then. Deer Hunter ahead of that. Nothing ever happened. Easy for Deer Hunter to say. That's Bradford Cox and some other folks. Deer Hunter. Uncle Tupelo, that was three guys back in the day. You had your Jeff Tweedy, your Jay Farrar, and I believe the third member's name was Unfortunate Footnote. I guess we'll never speak of him again. Graveyard Shift from a greatest hits compilation from good old Uncle Tupelo. Yes, your ears were not deceiving you. We did hear Classical Gas by Mason Williams, which followed up Dance of the Emperor's Clouds by John Williams. Two instrumentals based on acoustic guitar. Also, I should point out before I forget, the John Williams is not the one who did the music for Star Wars. It's just another guy named John Williams. That'll happen when you've got a common name like John and a very common name like Williams. They're worse names to have, like JJ. Because if you're named JJ, they give you a radio show no one listens to.

0: Alice Cooper, The Ballad of Dwight Frye, closing out episode 62 of JJ's radio show. Yep, Alice Cooper, good for him. Luna before that, from their 1992 debut release, Luna Park. The song was called Slash Your Tires. That last set began with Phil Manzanera and a little help from Brian Eno, covering the old classic rock classic, Big Day. That's it for another episode of JJ's radio show. If by any chance someone is out there listening, thanks. And if not, well, it's just business as usual. If you'd like to see the latest playlist for this episode, or rather, the playlist for this episode. See, this is why I don't make the big bucks. I can barely talk. Anyway, if you'd like to see the playlist for this episode, just go on over to jjsradioshow.wordpress.com and click on the playlist for episode number 62. Next time I'll be back with episode 63. Another exercise in futility. You know, I complain, but you know, I'm really good at exercises of futility. If it weren't for those kind of exercises, I mean, what else would I do? Jumping jacks? Aerobics? Jogging? Really? Nah. Anyway, see you next time.
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take me. I'm my mother's gift, I'm my father's life. I'm my mother's heart, I'm my father's eyes. I am torn apart like my parents' mind. I'm the spinning image on my God's bathroom floor, where I vomit every night from the poison and the needle I replenish from the knife that I relish in the fight against my crippling self-righteous confinement.

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0: Susan G. Komen, the world's leading breast cancer organization, will be hosting More Than Pink Walk in Seattle, happening this September. 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

sometimes ask me, what makes old poor dog drink? I'm worried about how you treat me, baby. I began to think, oh!

0: Susan G. Komen, the world's leading breast cancer organization, will be hosting More Than Pink Walk in Seattle, happening this September. 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

0: 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It's a house rockin' road trip down the highways and byways of the Mojo Triangle with plenty of social stops along the way for some of the grooviest, hip-shakin'est country, soul, blues, rock and roll, and more, baby, more. 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

That's Henry Mancini and his orchestra, a band that includes trumpeter Pete Candoli, vibraphonist Larry Bunker, and John Williams at the harpsichord. Everybody blow on the Retro Cocktail Hour. Welcome to the show where the music is always shaken, not stirred. I'm Daryl Brogdon, and you probably know where we are, right? You're at the Underground Martini Bunker, the home of space-age pop and incredibly strange music. Up ahead, we'll hear from the new Les Baxter Orchestra, drummer man Carlos Vidal from one of his few solo albums, and the George Shearing Quintet. Also, one of the swinginest singers ever to come out of France, the great Henri Salvador. Plus, the Morricone Youth Orchestra and Ennio Morricone's trippy music for Danger Diabolik. Hope you'll stay for the party. The Retro Cocktail Hour

Sid Bass and his orchestra, Chant of the Jungle, on the Retro Cocktail Hour. It's on the album Sound and Fury, 1957. It's a tune that was written for a movie called Untamed in 1929. Joan Crawford sang it in the film, and one review said, as shaky as Joan's acting was at the time, it was better than her singing and dancing. Ouch. Before that, the new Les Baxter Orchestra, with a new take on Les's Simba. And the set began with Johnny Lewis and Millie on something called Snake Hips from 1963. This is the Retro Cocktail Hour. I'm Daryl Brogdon, and later this hour, we'll hear Shorty Rogers and his orchestra from the classic album Afro-Cuban Influence. Next, though, it's Carlos Vidal. He was a percussionist from Cuba who played with everybody. Stan Catton, Mongo Santa Maria, Mike Pacheco, Shelly Mann, and many, many more. As far as I can tell, Carlos only did one solo album, Congo Drums, for the jazz label Tampa in Los Angeles. Joined here by pianist Robert Gill and guitarist Tony Rizzi, this is Nightingale on the Retro Cocktail Hour.

There's one by the Arthur Lyman Group, Les Baxter's Jungle Jalopy, right here for you on the Retro Cocktail Hour. Also, Shorty Rogers and his orchestra with Moon Over Cuba, a tune from the album Afro-Cuban Influence. This came out on RCA Victor in 1958. It features some of the great West Coast jazz players, along with a battery of percussionists, including Carlos Vidal, Mike Pacheco, and Modesto Duran. Hey, thanks for hanging with us here at the Underground Martini Bunker for another Retro Cocktail Hour. Next half hour, Les Baxter from African Jazz and another fabulous bongo beater, the always awesome Candido. Next, allow me to introduce you to one awesome singer, Jerry Southern. Jerry was classically trained but had a real ear for jazz. She was especially adept at torchy ballads and did some splendid records throughout the 1950s. Jerry also had severe stage fright, and by 1960 had stepped entirely away from recording and performing. Our loss. Here's Jerry with Horace Silver's Senor Blues on the Retro Cocktail Hour.

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1: Bongos are heard each week right here on 107.3 FM, KBFG, Seattle. I like the bongos.

That's the George Shearing Quintet, Afro Number 4, on the Retro Cocktail Hour. It's on the album Latin Affair, 1959. It was written by Tori Zito, a pianist and arranger who worked with quite a cross-section of singers, Perry Como, Carly Simon, even John Lennon. I'm Daryl Brogdon, and this clam bake is called the Retro Cocktail Hour, where in just a minute we'll hear from the sensational percussionist Candido, plus the Morricone Youth Orchestra, and Lalo Schifrin, too. The Retro Cocktail Hour is on the air each and every week on stations like Border Radio in Yuma, Arizona, WKMS in Murray, Kentucky, and WICN Worcester, Mass. 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

Jazz for the Urban Jungle from Les Baxter and his orchestra featuring saxophonist Plaz Johnson on the Retro Cocktail Hour, Mombasa After Midnight. It's on the album African Jazz, 1959. Still to come, we'll hear from the great Henri Salvador plus the Morricone Youth Orchestra, and we'll make a sound musical investment with the corporation. Next, though, it's Candido. Candido Camara was his full name when he was born in Havana. He first started playing bongos at the age of 4, using a set of leather-covered milk cans. His first professional gig was at 14, and he played congas in various night spots around Havana. Candido came to the States in 1946, where he eventually shared the stage with the Stan Kenton Orchestra, Dizzy Gillespie, Tony Bennett, and Quincy Jones. His first album came in 1956, when he was joined by saxophonist Al Cohen and guitarist Joe Puma, among others. Here's Candido, Mambo In, on the Retro Cocktail Hour.

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1: Well, that's a band called The Corporation with Shadows on the Sand here in the Retro Cocktail Hour. It's on an album called A Sound Musical Investment, 1968. It's on Command Records. It features guys like Reedman Phil Bodner and Vinnie Bell with his famous watery guitar sound. Before that, Deep Down, the theme music for the Mario Bava film Danger Diabolic, 1968. The music is by Ennio Morricone. It was sung there by Christy, real name Maria Cristina Brancucci. Her voice appears in the soundtracks of many Italian films in the 1960s and 70s. Also, the Morricone Youth Orchestra with another tune from Danger Diabolic. This one's called Diabolic by Starlight. Diabolic, by the way, is a character from Italian comic books created in 1962. He's a master criminal who delights in pulling off impossible capers and embarrassing the police. And we heard from Henri Salvador with a novelty tune called Hello Brigitte. I guess it would help if we all spoke French, but apparently somebody is trying to find Brigitte. This is the Retro Cocktail Hour. I'm Daryl Brogdon. Thank you for joining us here at the Underground Martini Bunker. You can always get hold of me at host@retrococktail.org.

0: There's music by Lalo Schifrin for a movie called The Liquidator, 1968. This was kind of a James Bond wannabe that had the misfortune of coming out after the James Bond movies. It kind of temporarily peaked. We heard something called Tilt on the Retro Cocktail Hour. Always glad to have you join us here at the Underground Martini Bunker. 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

That's Cy Coleman at the piano and Playboy's theme, starting this round of the Retro Cocktail Hour. That tune was used as theme music for Hugh Hefner's late-night show Playboy's Penthouse, which was on TV in 1959 and 1960. Welcome to the Retro Cocktail Hour, where you know the music is always shaken, not stirred. Daryl Brogdon here at the Underground Martini Bunker, and whatever you're doing right now, I hope you'll hang with us for a while. Up ahead, you'll hear Michelle Legrand's Strings on Fire, Martin Denny with a tune from Rangoon, and some 21st Century Exotica by the What It Do Archive Group. Also, we'll get in a jungle mood with the mysterious Chaino at the Bongos, plus tunes by the Hamburg Spinners, the In Crowd Singers, and Mundell Lowe's TV Action Jazz. And the last of the great male chauvinist songs of the 1960s. Stand by for action on the Retro Cocktail Hour.

0: Joe Loss and his orchestra, Music to Drive By, here in the Retro Cocktail Hour. Alan Morehouse wrote that tune for the KPM Library, and for years it was the theme music for the long-running BBC radio show Sunday Soapbox. Before that, the wonderful Nancy Wilson with Call Me. It's on Nancy's album A Touch of Today on Capitol Records, 1966. You're with me, Daryl Brogdon, at the Underground Martini Bunker for another Retro Cocktail Hour. Coming up, the percussionist known as Chiino, who appeared on albums with titles like Jungle Mating Rhythms and Percussion for Primitive Lovers. Right now, though, here's English trumpeter Eddie Calvert. He was called the Man with a Golden Trumpet and had some hit records in the mid-1950s and beyond. Here's Eddie from around 1960 with something called Angelina on the Retro Cocktail Hour.
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Secrets in the Sand. That's the What It Do Archive Group, a band based in Reno, Nevada, and music from their newest album, Palace of a Thousand Sounds, on the Retro Cocktail Hour. Before that, Martin Denny from the Quiet Village album, with Les Baxter's tune from Rangoon. This album came along right after Martin Denny's recording of Quiet Village went to number 4 in the pop charts. The band was playing at the London House in Chicago when this album was recorded. We also heard from Michel Legrand and his orchestra with Taboo, a tune from the album Strings on Fire, 1962. Well, you know, it's the Retro Cocktail Hour, on the air and the web. From here at the Underground Martini Bunker, I'm Daryl Brogdon, hoping you'll hang around for the next half hour, which includes something new by the Hamburg Spinners, plus some TV action jazz by Mundell Lowe and his All-Stars. The Retro Cocktail Hour's on the air every week at stations like KAAD in Sonora, California, WSDL, Salisbury, Maryland, and the stations of High Plains Public Radio, serving Kansas, Colorado, Oklahoma, and Texas. 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

Well, now, that is the mysterious Chino, Jungle Mood, on the Retro Cocktail Hour. His real name was Leon Johnson, and despite the elaborate biography that the record label concocted for him, he wasn't from Africa, but the south side of Chicago. With producer Kirby Allen, he did half a dozen Exotica records in the late 1950s. Still to come on the RCH, we'll hear some movie music by Percy Faith and Johnny Gregory, plus the liquid sound of Paul Smith, whatever that means. Okay, so here's 101 Strings now, a group that began recording in 1957. It was comprised of European symphony musicians and had a very long career, lasting something like 30 years. They did all kinds of records, rock and roll, Latin, the blues, you name it. All of it featuring those 101 strings. But who's counting, right? Originally from an album called Strings After Dark, this is Miserloo on the Retro Cocktail Hour.

That's Richard Maltby and his orchestra, Deep Purple, on the Retro Cocktail Hour. That tune was written by pianist Peter DeRose way back in the early 1930s. It's been covered by a lot of folks over the years, including Bing Crosby, Harry James, even Screamin' Jay Hawkins. Before that, Tentacles on the Horizon. Interesting title. It's by the Hamburg Spinners, a really entertaining band from, wait for it, Hamburg. The album's called The Magic Octopus, and you can find it at Bandcamp.com. Thanks for chilling here at the Underground Martini Bunker with me, Darryl Brogdon. Later on, we'll hear music from a classic album of TV tunes, TV Action Jazz, done by guitarist Mundell Lowe. Well, now here's a one-off record by a group called the In Crowd Singers. They're on Solid State Records, 1966. It was a sub-label owned by United Artists. This is pretty white bread stuff, and here's a tune that Michael Feinstein once called the last of the great male chauvinist songs of the 1960s. Written by Neil Hefti and Bobby Troup, this is Girl Talk on the Retro Cocktail Hour.

From the album TV Action Jazz, that's Mondell Low and his All-Stars, Count Basie's theme music for the TV series M-Squad, here on the Retro Cocktail Hour. Also in that set, music by Johnny Gregory for the movie Hotel, made in 1967. Also, Posh Party by Percy Faith, that is also from a movie. The Oscar, made in 1966, it's really an awful movie about an unscrupulous actor who'll do anything to win an Oscar. The music, however, is excellent. One of the few movie scores by Percy Faith. Well, hey, look at that, why don't you? We are about done for another Retro Cocktail Hour, but I hope you'll find your way back here to the Underground Martini Bunker once again, and don't forget the show is streaming on demand anytime at mixcloud.com. And over at our website, retrococktail.org. We'll leave you now with pianist Paul Smith, who did a bunch of records for Capitol in the 1950s. You know, I think they tried to sell Paul Smith similar to how they sold George Shearing's records. Shearing had the velvet carpet sound, and Paul Smith was the liquid sound. Not sure what that means, but there it is. Try not to get wet while you listen to Little Slam on the Retro Cocktail Hour.

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2: Hello and welcome to another press briefing with Covering Climate Now. I'm Mark Hertzgard. I'm the executive director of Covering Climate Now and also the environment correspondent for The Nation magazine. Our topic today, deadly heat and journalists' response. For those who don't know, Covering Climate Now is a global community of hundreds of journalists and news outlets that reach a total audience of billions of people. We train journalists in newsrooms. We host an annual awards program. We organize webinars like this one. And above all, we build community among journalists on the climate beat. You can join as an independent journalist or as a newsroom. It costs nothing, and there is no editorial line except respect for science. You can find out more at coveringclimatenow.org. So to today's topic, 50 years ago, the deadly heat shattering temperature records across Europe this week would have been, quote, virtually impossible. That's according to a new scientific study by the nonprofit World Weather Attribution. At least 1,300 people have died across Europe so far, the World Health Organization estimates, as France, Germany, and other countries reel from the hottest temperatures they've ever experienced. And now it's North America's turn. Just in time for the U.S.'s 250th birthday this Saturday, an estimated 250 million Americans will face a dangerous heat wave, with temperatures equaling those in Europe. And then it's Europe's turn again. By the end of next week, Europe is forecast to roast yet again under another surge of extreme heat. And this is not just an international, but a global problem. In Asia, China, Japan, and Korea experienced their hottest summers on record last year. This May, India was home to 97 of the world's 100 hottest cities as temperatures soared to 45 to 48 degrees C. That's 113 to 118 Fahrenheit. A report by the Carnegie Endowment for International Peace highlighted the scale of human suffering, pointing out that, quote, roughly three quarters of India's workforce, that's 380 million people, labor in heat-exposed sectors, agriculture and construction above all. This press briefing is designed to help journalists cover extreme heat now and in the future, because there is no doubt more heat is coming. The heat that is brutalizing so much of the planet in 2026 is happening after average temperatures have risen only by 1.4 degrees C. But global temperatures will keep rising, scientists tell us, until humans phase out the burning of fossil fuels. And yet, despite the unequivocal link between global warming and extreme heat, a distressingly large share of recent news coverage has not even mentioned the term climate change. Given the advanced state of climate attribution science in 2026, that is simply not journalistically defensible. And meanwhile, some right-leaning outlets have been spreading outright disinformation and even mocking warnings about potential death tolls. Bear in mind here, civic-minded journalism can literally save lives. As journalists, we're part of what social scientists call the social infrastructure that shapes how communities experience extreme weather. In the short term, it's our job to provide accurate and timely information on the dangers facing audiences and how they can stay safe. But the best reporting also explains why this is happening in the first place, that burning fossil fuels has overheated the planet, resulting in heat waves that are hotter, longer, and more frequent. So, over the next hour, we'll be discussing attribution science, climate adaptation, and specific storytelling tips, including what kinds of photos and videos to use and not to use when you're covering extreme heat. During the first half hour, I'll pose questions to our three panelists. In the second half hour, your questions. As always, though, questions only from working journalists. Please use the Q&A function at the bottom of your screen. Be sure to give your name and the name of your news outlet where your work appears. You'll have the option to either speak your question aloud or I can deliver it for you. And then, of course, covering Climate Now, we'll post a video of the webinar later on for folks who couldn't be with us live. And now to our really excellent panel. First, Patrick Gailey. He's the head of fossil fuels investigations for the NGO Global Witness. But previously, he was a journalist as the global climate correspondent for the AFP news agency. Jeff Goodell is an author and contributing writer to Rolling Stone magazine. His most recent book is The Heat Will Kill You First, Life and Death on a Scorched Planet. And Saffron O'Neill, she's the co-director of the Center for Climate Communication and Data Science at the University of Exeter in the UK. Her current research aims to help news outlets choose evidence-based photos and video of heat waves. Now, please join me in giving all of our panelists a warm virtual welcome. Jeff Goodell, I'm going to start with you. You've been writing about extreme heat for years now, and I'll just say to my fellow journalists at the risk of embarrassing you a little bit, Jeff, if you really want to get some quick background briefing on heat and climate change, read Jeff's book, The Heat Will Kill You First. He's done a lot of the legwork and can give you a real great framework for understanding this. So, Jeff, as you compare, you know, the journey that you went through as you were reporting on heat, after many years of reporting on climate change, how would you compare this current, the current heat waves that we're seeing to what came before? And what is a core point or two that journalists should bear in mind as they try to convey what's happening?
3: Well, you know, first thing I want to say, well, first of all, thanks for having me. I'm really glad to be here. And that was a great introduction, laying out the sort of landscape of what we're dealing with here. I think the first thing I want to say is that, you know, writing about heat is hard. I talked about, for me, writing my book, I've often said, was sort of like writing a biography of a ghost. You know, heat challenges a lot of our thinking as journalists, because it's unlike a hurricane. You know, it's easy to cover a hurricane. You go out and you know, you see the wind and the water's raging and the victims are clear. Heat is very different. It's invisible. You don't see it. I'm looking out my window here in Austin, Texas right now. I can't tell the temperature. The people who are suffering from it are often suffering in closed spaces, in apartments, in buildings, at their job. When people die from during heat waves, there's no sort of gunshot wound. It's not obvious what happened to them. So it takes some detective work on the part of officials and others to even come up with good numbers about mortality rates and things like that. So I think what's important is to acknowledge that this is really challenging to cover. And it requires, you know, sort of more, I think more kind of background work on reporters' parts than other kinds of reporting, because you really have to understand why heat is dangerous, how it works. You have to understand something about the mechanics of it. It really kind of rewards and demands a kind of due diligence on the part of reporters, and education on the part of reporters. And just to make one last point about this, I include myself in all that. So I have been writing about climate change for, I don't know, maybe close to 15 years. I've written pieces about heat, but it never really, it seemed to me just sort of another climate change story that I didn't take particularly seriously. And then I happened to be in Phoenix on a really hot day doing some reporting. I was late for a meeting, and I decided instead of taking an Uber that I would run

0: the difficulty of seeing this and the difficulty of kind of reporting this and coming to terms with it.
1: Jeff, I had the very same experience about 2 weeks ago here in New York City, and I've been writing about this stuff forever, and I had been writing all week a piece about how this was going to be the hottest World Cup temperatures in history, and I was heading downtown on the A train to go see an environmental film, and I literally fainted and collapsed on the A train in 94 degree heat. And I was after no, I was fine later, got home, and I said to myself, you idiot, you read about this and you forget. You are not immune. So,
0: Right.
1: one word to everybody, make sure that you stay hydrated when you're out there on these stories. And of course, convey that to your readers and your listeners and viewers as well. One other question to you, Jeff, before we go to the other panelists. I was saying in the introduction that it's been distressing to see how few of the pieces on all platforms, whether digital, print, or video, or what have you, are making the climate connection to this heat. So, with the state of climate attribution science in 2026, I said that's indefensible. Can you just give the basics of climate attribution science here so that our colleagues on this call can feel confident in putting in that one sentence or the framing of their heat wave coverage to say, yeah, this is climate change is making this worse. As the World Weather Attribution Group said, this current heat wave in Europe would be virtually impossible without climate change.
0: Yeah, I'm glad you brought that up. So, climate attribution science is something I'm very interested in, and it's really a kind of relatively new thing in the world of climate science. Really, only in the last 10 years or so has it really kind of caught momentum and begun to produce a lot of really interesting papers that link that attribute damages and other effects to rising carbon dioxide emissions. But the simple explanation for how it works, and this is going to be oversimplifying, but just to understand, is that scientists create a kind of, they look at the like, for example, a heat wave, like the one that just happened in Europe, and then they put all the data points into a model, and then they run a counterfactual model where they essentially take the CO2, lower the CO2 concentrations down to whatever level they want, pre-1990, pre-1950, pre-industrial, whatever. They make a counterfactual world, and then they see if they can reproduce this heat wave or whatever other event they want to talk about in this counterfactual world. And to the degree that that is, World Weather Attribution has done this very rapidly in a few days, because they've really understood how important it is to get this information out in real time while we're having seminars like this, and not in published papers, peer-reviewed papers a year and a half later. The methodology they use is peer-reviewed, but the actual papers at that moment are not. But they've been holding up over time very well. There's not been any sort of serious questioning of them. And what they do for a journalist is they begin to help you talk about why this is happening, right? It's not just climate change. It's not just, oh, we think that this event has something to do with climate. We can say, scientists can say, this event was virtually impossible, or this event was, 40% more likely, and give some boundaries to that. But more interestingly, so that's called event attribution. But there's also this sort of new, more sophisticated attribution science called end-to-end attribution, where they can look at the like they can put an input in for a country or a company's. ExxonMobil, for example, they can then do a kind of counterfactual world that will attribute, say, damages from a hurricane, from a heat wave. They can attribute mortality to a given kind of input, like of a company or a nation. So it begins to tell this story of, okay, ExxonMobil put X billion tons of CO2 into the atmosphere. They can say we are responsible.

0: for this certain change in temperature, and then run that out in as far as damages go. Also, scientists are beginning to make the link between emissions events and damages in a very powerful and narratively compelling way that I really encourage journalists to talk about and think about. When you talk about a heat wave now, I think it's journalistic malpractice not to put into your reporting or your newscast that this event, to cite something like World Weather Attribution, who does great work, and say this event was 40% more likely or this event was virtually impossible. This science is now rock solid and is really crucial to understanding and giving people handles to understand why this is happening.
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2: That's Jeff Goodell with Rolling Stone magazine, and he points out there's a lot of news pegs, folks, that come out of attribution science, not just about the heat waves, but about the litigation. And there's more and more lawsuits being filed around the world that are using attribution science and showing, as Jeff said, not only that, extreme event X was made 5 times more likely or 15 times more likely, but ExxonMobil or Shell or whoever you name it has X percent responsibility for it. In fact, some of you may have seen in London this week, there have been some rather cheeky activists going around to the tube stations in London and changing their names from Baker Street and then slapping on there Baking Street, or instead of London Bridge, London Broiling. And then slapping underneath of it a little sticker that says, brought to you by Shell or brought to you by Chevron. Anyway, Jeff Goodell, thank you. And now we're going to turn to Patrick Gailey. Patrick is with the NGO, as I mentioned before, Global Witness. And Patrick, I wanted to talk to you partly because of, Global Witness does such great work all around the world looking at issues of social justice and the people on the front lines of these kinds of heat waves. And my impression, I'd be curious if you share it or please correct it if it's wrong, from trying to follow coverage around the world, is that there's been much more attention paid to these heat waves that have been striking Europe and now coming tomorrow to North America, in short, in the global north, than there have been to the global south. And I mentioned in my introduction that the way that India is just absolutely hammered in May with terrible heat. Is that your sense too? Even though the number of people who are at risk across the global south is vastly larger than in the global north. What's your impression of that? And what advice might you have for our fellow journalists, wherever they may be reporting, on how to provide a more complete picture of what climate-driven extreme heat means?
3: Thanks, Mark. I completely agree with that assessment. And there are probably structural reasons undergirding global journalism and information exchanges that may go some way towards explaining that. And whatever I'm about to say about our experience at London Climate Action Week, as it was last week in the heat wave, obviously comes with the caveat that I live in a global minority country. It's a privilege that we only have to encounter these terrifying events every so often, whereas, as you said, hundreds of millions of people around the world endure them on seemingly a daily basis. And in terms of why that is, I think there's a fundamental injustice at the heart of climate change. There is still not enough willingness from governments and perhaps even audiences to recognize their role, if they are in the global minority, in driving this crisis in its origins and its continuing worsening effects. I think there's also something going on about how societies are organized and how we have a lot of newsrooms in London and we have a lot of English-speaking newsrooms in North America. And so when an event happens closer to home, it seems among some editors' minds to be genuine news, to be something that is, okay, it was forecast, fine, it can be predicted, but it is something that's new, right? June temperatures being smashed all over Europe, that is unprecedented. That is genuinely quote unquote new in the sort of most basic spirit of the word. And unfortunately, countries that are blameless for the problem of climate change have for decades already been forced to endure these frankly unendurable temperatures. And so they are far further out of sheer necessity along the road to adaptation. Now, I'm not saying that everyone in India is safe when we get wet bulb temperatures above 27. I'm not saying that at all. And in fact, you said how many of key workers and that the sheer numbers of labourers and people who were forced to work outside in order to earn enough money to live. But there seems to be a greater social accommodation of extreme heat in terms of like you can to some extent you can reorganize your day. If it's really, really hot all the time, to some extent you can fit air conditioning, to some extent you can cool off a bit better. In the UK, we have 3% air conditioning. Like I encountered a country last week that is just the climate has changed and we haven't. And we are terrifyingly unprepared to deal with what is to come. And what really scared me most, other than being worried about my friends, my dog, and my pregnant mate, wondering whether she'd make it through the week. Is that this is not weather, it's the sum of policy missteps. It is the history of global north emissions coming back to bite us, and it's distilled and being focused on the most vulnerable as it has been for many years around the world. It may be hitting home more now in Europe and North America. And I'm sorry, you're about to go through what we've just been through. But really, what scares me most is that if we continue to allow the fossil fuel industry to profitably poison us to death, this will be the coolest summer for the rest of our lives, notwithstanding. In terms of how journalists can seek to democratize, globalize the issue, obviously, local storytelling is an extremely important tool that newsrooms have at their disposal, both from an impacts perspective, but from an adaptation and a solutions perspective. We see studies after studies across global constituents saying that audiences and policymakers, in fact, really want a lot more solutions-based reporting. Well, there is a lot of solutions to, well, let's call it adaptation solutions. I'm not certain that communities anywhere really are set up to collectively mitigate what's going on. I've my experience with AFP, we had a global reporting network. We had hundreds, if not thousands, of journalists all across the world. And what was really heartening to me is that if you democratize and if you educate newsrooms and bureaus around the world with the kind of attribution science we were just discussing, with the removing of any plausible deniability of the link between fossil fuels and human warming and climate change. If you can empower newsrooms and local reporters with that information, then suddenly any story really within their constituency becomes a climate story. It becomes a story about justice. It becomes a story about resilience and community mobilization. A lot of people phoning in today, dialing in today, I'm sure may be based all around the world, and they will probably have a sort of climate specialization within their purview, out of pure interest or job description. One of the things I think we really need as global storytellers, as journalists, is to democratize climate proficiency, climate knowledge throughout the newsroom, okay, from editors down. And then if you get an international editor proficient with climate change, knowing that this is going on, then it is much more likely to filter down, and we see that audiences respond well to that.
2: That is exactly what Covering Climate Now has been trying to do over the years that we've been around since 2019, actually, is to increase what we call climate literacy on the part of not just the science desk. You need climate literacy on the business desk and the politics desk and the international desk. And I want to just give a shout out here to AFP. AFP, if you look at the Climate Beat newsletter that we published last Thursday, We singled out AFP as one of the news organizations that has been very clear in its coverage of this heat wave that this is climate change. And it's not hard to do, folks. And they put it in the third paragraph, just two sentences, saying this is what scientists say. It's driven by burning fossil fuels, and the heat will continue to go up until we stop burning fossil fuels. It's pretty straightforward. So quickly, Patrick, before I go to Saffron O'Neill, you mentioned adaptation, and adaptation is a twin imperative, is what we call it here at Carbon Climate Now. You absolutely, as this heat wave shows, you've got to be adapting to it with cooling centers, with planting more trees and growing more trees in places. But there was a very good editorial in the French newspaper Le Monde a couple of days ago saying, yes, this has taught us that we have to consider air conditioning, we have to consider all of these other things. But it's not going to do much if we don't also stop the temperature rise. So that twin imperative of adaptation and then what scientists unfortunately have long called mitigation, which is about stopping the emissions. Can you talk just briefly about how reporters and journalists can try and convey that? As I say, Le Monde did it very well in that editorial. But is that something that's, you know, putting your reporter's hat back on, is that too much to ask of somebody who is doing a story, you know, a sort of a day story or a day two story on a heat wave?
3: Thanks, Mark. Look, as much as I appreciate your fulsome praise of AFP, that was an uphill battle, right? That didn't happen overnight. That took a long, long time. And I guess to talk directly to your point about mitigation versus adaptation, or rather they're not being a binary, this dynamic, of course. What I wish audiences understood more was that climate change is a stock problem, right? And we have a large stock of problem, which is carbon in the atmosphere. And if you want to try and solve a problem, the first thing you have to do is stop making it worse. And we are making it worse. Emissions have risen every year, apart from the pandemic year, since the Paris Agreement, which I'll remind everyone was the agreement to like reduce greenhouse gas emissions, not fossil fuels because we can't talk about that, but emissions. Everyone agreed we needed to lose them. And I've been somewhat dismayed about some of the coverage in response to this, basically saying, oh, okay, so we just need to retrofit all homes in and businesses in Britain and throughout Europe with AC, with air conditioning. And it's like, well, probably, yeah, we do. But we also need to do that in a way that is responsible. And we need the adaptation to not let the people who have been driving the history so far be our teachers in the way we adapt to the problem that they created. Okay, they have made a problem by burning fossil fuels and they've got very, very rich off it. And it's extractive and it's unjust and it's unsustainable. And it's frankly mad when you think about it in planetary terms and civilizational survival sense. But we're always told it's expensive to electrify. It's expensive to put in renewables. It's expensive to adapt. Yes, of course it is. Of course it is. But it's always only messaged as a cost. It's not. It's an investment. It pays off in future. The Climate Change Committee in the UK says it will cost Britain less to fully electrify, to fully get to net zero, than it would cost to respond to one fossil fuel energy shock like we saw in 2022 and like we're seeing now. So I guess I would say it's a framing thing for me. I would like much more talk and much more demonstration that, yes, this is going to be expensive, but it comes with corresponding costs. And I also don't want reporters to lose sight of the history that's got us here. Fossil fuel infrastructure didn't land from Mars, okay? It took trillions of dollars to build over decades, right? And it involved a lot of narrative capture and an awful lot of money spent to get it this way, okay? We have to do the same in order to reduce emissions and to adapt to this current fight that is the most serious in the world. But please do not be intimidated by fossil fuel industry talking points which tell you it's too expensive, tell you it takes too long, and tell you that, frankly, we've blown past 1.5 anyway, so why stop trying? Okay, that is the logic of the drug dealer. It is the logic of someone who wants us to fail in this because they make more money.
2: It's Patrick Gailey with the Global Witness NGO. Context, context, context, folks. Make sure your coverage has context. And it's not, I'll just add one quick point. It's not just that we put all that money in. We are literally subsidizing the fossil fuel industry. $11 million. Is it a day or an hour? That is the definition of suicidal behavior and paying for it in the bargain. Let's turn now to Saffron O'Neill at the University of Exeter.
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2: One of the things that has driven us at Covering Climate Now a little crazy in recent years, and we keep hammering on this, is your area of specialization, which is to see when there's these terrible heat waves, inevitably whoever's on the photo desk, and it's getting better. It used to be just horrible when we started 7 years ago. When there's that kind of heat, you'll see the stock photo of the kids with ice cream underneath the sprinklers and having a good time. So just speak to us, first of all, why that is so wrongheaded, but above all, how can we as journalists make better choices?
4: So we did a peer-reviewed study which looked at coverage of a heatwave in 2019 across Western Europe, so four countries, and we did find this fun-in-the-sun visual framing was really common, particularly in the UK. Also, what we call the idea of heat framing, so fun-in-the-sun, like you say, Mark, you know, people splashing around in city fountains, having fun at the beach and so on, things that wouldn't look out of place in, you know, a family holiday album or your snaps on Facebook when you're back from holiday. But the idea of heat might have started to show impacts of heat, things like red weather maps, thermometers showing high temperatures. But the problem with those images is that they didn't show any pictures of people or where they were. They were silhouetted against the sun. You couldn't see their faces. They were not, as we call in the kind of comms world, people like me. So they're not kind of communicating strongly that this is something that people need to care about and take action on. So both those two visual frames really problematic for talking about the risk of heat waves and also how we might adapt to them. So we think there's two main problems here. The first is that those two visual frames exclude the most vulnerable. So older people, young children, people who are pregnant, people who work outside in the gig economy and so on. They're all much more vulnerable to extreme heat, people with pre-existing health conditions. And they're at the moment completely excluded from any of the visuals, well, most of the visuals that we get covering heatwave news. That is in contrast, our study looked at the text as well, and the text is mostly consistent with public health messaging. So it has what we call a negative or neutral valence, but the images were mostly a positive valence, you know, made people feel happy or like this was something to look forward to. And the second
2: reason. Sorry to interrupt, but did your study look only at newspapers or was it also looking at TV?
4: It was looking at online news sites, actually. But I don't think this is vastly different in different Anglophone nations. I don't think it's different in Australia, in the US, and across TV news. This is a consistent problem that we find. And probably like you, every time there's a heat wave, you get a flurry of LinkedIn messages and emails and so on of people going, oh, look at this terrible piece of coverage on, you know, a mainstream nightly news broadcast or whatever. The second problem, if I can go back to that as to why that's a problem, is that we're not visualizing what adaptation might look like. And people need to be able to imagine what a future might look like in order to work towards it. That's what the psychological evidence shows. If people can't imagine a future, they won't work towards it. So we want to see pictures of things like an urban plats being greened, like you talked about, to reduce the urban heat island effect, ways that people might adapt themselves, as well as air conditioning that Patrick talked about, which has its own issues to do with, you know, increasing emissions. It's also about everyday adaptations that people can take in their homes to keep them safe from extreme heat and in their workplaces, in travel and clothing and so on.
2: So as you look at all that, can you give us some specific guidelines for the kind of argument that we can make inside the newsroom, right? As you and just bear in mind there, of course, you know, the reporters out in the field, they follow the story, the editor fiddles with it, but the person who's doing the photo choosing, the reporter generally has no input to that. And sometimes even the editor doesn't have much of an input to that. So I guess how do we talk to our colleagues on the photo desks to get them to try and think about this differently?
4: Okay, so the evidence shows if you have a story that pulls in different narrative directions, you have text that says one thing, this is a public health emergency, and you have a visual that says something else, people tend to go with the visual. They'll see it as not something risky, not something they need to care about. So if you care about your perhaps public service news broadcasting, or your journalism making a difference in the world, protecting people from extreme heat, then it's really important that you consider the visuals. It's absolutely fundamental to how people will interpret that story. That's the first thing. And then the second thing I'd say is, well, we're doing a project on this at the moment because we know within news desks across the country, across the world, people are grappling with this issue. Like, what images should they show when they stick a search term into an en search engine like Getty, a visual, image library? The images that they get up are things like fun in the sun. We know there's issues around algorithmic searching, tagging practices, and so on. We're working on that. There's also other things around the images that photojournalists and others could do to suggest different sorts of images. And again, we're working on that, and we'll have a free-to-air collection of videography and photography in due course to share with people. And we hope that that will spark conversations in the newsroom about how you might be able to visualize climate differently and heat. What we've seen in The Guardian, which had The Guardian, the UK newspaper, around their change in visual policy to try not to show fun in the sun, was that we did, our research has shown there has been a change in the visuals that they've used. They don't use fun in the sun anymore, but we haven't seen a big increase in the types of images that, show vulnerable people. Like, for example, there wasn't a single picture in their heatwave coverage when we analysed it, of people in hospital suffering from heat exhaustion, for example, or people suffering from the health effects of extreme heat. And we think that's a fundamental problem with the kinds of images and the ways that people might access them and so on. So our research is kind of speaking to that to try and change that.
2: When you mentioned in your first answer there about when two themes in a story pull different directions, it doesn't have the impact. Did you find any correlation to how much audiences read it? Because believe me, what really matters inside of a newsroom is how many people read it. Did they read it, or did that differentiation of pulling two directions, lower the click rate, basically?
4: Yeah, so we don't have any direct evidence on that, and that's certainly something the researchers should look at. What we do know from public engagement research is that audiences want to know more about climate change. They want to have more news about heat waves. They want to have more news about what they should do about it, solutions. They don't only want to be told how bad things are. So we know there's an appetite for this kind of change in visual policy. It's just not happening yet.
2: Thanks. That's Safran O'Neill of the University of Exeter. We're going to be going to your questions now, and we're going to go in a moment to a colleague in Pakistan, Hamad Safra. So, Hamad, please get ready. But while you prepare to speak up, Hamad, let me just mention, apropos to what Safran O'Neill just said, in terms of the audience wanting more solutions, also remember, and this is a project that Covering Climate Now has been doing for a year now, 80 to 89% of the world's people want climate action. They literally want their governments to do more. And this is according to a study by Gallup, but three or four other peer-reviewed studies that gave rise to the 89% project that Covering Climate Now has been doing for a year now. There is this illusion and wrong-headed belief, frankly, that most people don't care about this. And that's partly on us as journalists. The fact that 80 to 89% of people around the world, of course, the numbers differ by country, but 80 to 89% of the people want their governments to take stronger action. And yet, those same 80 to 89% of people don't know that they're this super majority. They think they're the minority. And why is that? That's partly because they don't hear that fact in news media coverage. They don't see it in social media chatter. That's up to us. That is part of the context here. So, if you want to find out more about that, go to the Covering Climate Now website, 89% Project, where I'm happy to say both The Guardian and AFP have been our lead partners on this. And I'm told now that there's some technical difficulties with Hamad Safraz's question, so let me try and ask it for him here on camera, if I can scroll back to it. Just a moment. And it goes like this. One second here. I've scrolled the wrong direction. Hold on, folks. Here we go. What is the most important story that the media across the board is still failing to tell about extreme heat? He adds, I feel we do end up spending a lot of time on statistics during these events, while there's so much more to tell about human vulnerability, inequality, governance, power, etc. And that's from Hamad Safraz. He's with the Pakistani newspaper, The Express Tribune. So who wants to tackle that? Jeff, why don't you start, since it's been a while since we've heard from you?
0: Sure. That's a great question. I think that I would sort of echo a little bit of what Patrick said earlier. I think that the big story that is not told enough and well enough is the injustice, the sort of what I've written about before, calling, you know, the line between the cooled and the damned. You know, the heat story really is, it's not about who has AC and who doesn't have AC. It's about who has access to cooling and who does not. And those are, first of all, those are very different things, you know, AC versus cooling. And second of all, those tend to break on racial, economic, class lines. You know, you know, heat, in my book, I talk about heat as this democratic force. It's every living thing is vulnerable. A redwood tree, you know, a ladybug, a human being, we're all vulnerable to temperatures that move outside of our Goldilocks zone. However, some people and some things are more vulnerable than others, right? Mosquitoes can happily, easily migrate and find their Goldilocks zone. A redwood tree has a much different, more difficult time. An outdoor agricultural worker is way better off than somebody who's working at Google headquarters, right? So
2: we worse off, you mean?
0: Worse off, right? Yeah. Yeah. So, you know, I think that that is really a big, big story about heat that is not mined enough, if that has just begun to be sort of understood in the media. And I think it goes to what Saffron was talking about the visual stuff, right? It's not just about the middle class family who goes to the beach or has an ice cream cone, right? It's about the agricultural workers. It's about FedEx drivers. It's about, you know, here in Austin, I see these guys, you know, working, they're doing roofing, you know, on these ridiculously hot days. I mean, their lives, I just can't even imagine that, right? And so their experience of heat is very different than mine. And I think that that is something that the media is just beginning, we're just beginning to kind of integrate into our coverage.
2: And that is a local story, that is a regional story, that is an international story. Inequality is at the core, has always been at the core of the climate story. Let's go now to a question from Kenya. And I'm going to read it for this reporter. I'm Nelly Madegwa from Kenya, and she publishes with The Elephant. And she says that, heat waves is a term, unfortunately, that is associated with Europe, US, Asia, not with Africa. How do I frame heat waves as an issue for audiences in Kenya and East Africa in a way that does not feel foreign to them? And also bears in mind that our continent contributes very little to the greenhouse gases. How do I still attribute fossil fuels in that context? So there's two parts to this question. First, how to frame heat in a way that does not feel like a foreign concept or a global north concept, which apparently heat waves, according to this journalist, are seen, that term is seen that way in Kenya. And then the second is, how do I, in my reporting, tell an African audience that these heat waves are driven by greenhouse gases when Africa has contributed very, very small amounts of that? So, Patrick, do you want to start with one or two of those, please? And then Saffron and Jeff, you speak up as you will.
3: Thanks, Mark. Yes, look, although I've been to Kenya lots, I work with lots of Kenyan colleagues, I won't begin to teach the Kenyan journalist how to cover Kenya. I will say a few more general things about how we can become better at telling the story of climate change from a social justice issue. And as the correspondent says quite rightly, Africa is blameless in terms of greenhouse gas emissions, but it will be among the most affected continents worldwide. And I think what we're really talking about here is how we can transpose what is some sort of, as Jeff was saying, it's heat is very easy to feel, but quite difficult to describe. And its effects are actually quite easy to document once we know how, and once we work out the size of the lens we want to use to document them. So one of the things that I wish everyone knew more about heat is that it is a threat multiplier. It threatens every economies, but let's stick with Kenya. It threatens Kenyan economies and Kenyan livelihoods, load-bearing activities. Because heat is extremely deadly to agricultural workers. It's not just the death, it's people can't go to work. It's all the lost hours, it's the lost harvests, it's the lost revenue, it's the lost agency that is being taken away from people in Kenya by the emissions of the global minority. And that is a historic injustice, and that is something that obviously is incredibly important to try to rectify.
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3: But in terms of speaking to local audiences, we know that there are heaps of local initiatives from East African countries about how they are adapting in terms of growing, how they are adapting in terms of organising the daily economy of their lives, and how there are certain solutions that already exist that I think can sort of help spread the idea that although certain communities are blameless, they are not necessarily powerless. They do have some form of agency, and that they can take meaningful personal local intervention to fight back and stand up against what experience does, because that's what it is this giant global historic injustice.
2: Thanks, Patrick. On the first part of the question, I don't want to put you on the spot, Saffron, but if you want to speak to that, which is this whole, and Jeff as well, if you wish, this notion of heat waves being a kind of a foreign concept or a foreign imposed concept. Has any of that come across your research, and what thoughts might you have about how a reporter in Africa can frame that better?
4: Yeah, I think that's a really interesting perspective from the contributor. I'm really interested to hear that. I guess at the kind of meteorological climate science level, a heat wave is defined as a particular thing in a particular place. It's to do with that place. So unlike other measures of, you know, extreme events, extreme weather events, a heat wave is actually local to a region or a place. You know, number of days where I am in the southwest of the UK, 3 days over 25 degrees Celsius. Whereas if you're in London, then it's 3 days over 27 degrees Celsius, for example. So that is what a heat wave is scientifically defined as. But of course, a heat wave, like the term, comes with all that kind of socio-cultural, political baggage, which sounds like in this case, in Kenya, it means other things about perhaps histories of colonialism and so on. So I think we've done research not on heat waves in East Africa, but around climate change misinformation. And there it's been really interesting to note how there's been certain approaches to try and seed narratives of misinformation which may come from the West. And I think it's really important for those African voices to be heard in ways that are relevant, regionally important to yourselves. So I think it's about telling that story in ways like Patrick has done about power, about vulnerability, but also about agency at the global level in terms of political action and so on, enforcing, you know, politically action on climate mitigation.
2: Thanks. That's Saffron O'Neill at the University of Exeter. And let me just tell this journalist and everyone on this call, when you have these issues after this seminar webinar is over, please get in touch with us. That's what we're here for, to help you think those through. Write to us, editors@coveringclimatenow.org. We have a lot of resources. We can't go into all of it here in this hour that can help you. And we'll get on the phone or on a Zoom call with you and talk this stuff through as you're trying to figure out how to do it. Two questions now for you, Jeff. And one is because it's coming literally from Austin, colleague in Austin in the radio, AM radio. But first, a quick sort of information question from my colleague, Teresa Riley, here at Covering Climate Now. You mentioned this end-to-end climate science attribution. Basically, how can you put ExxonMobil's fingerprints, carbon fingerprints, on a given extreme weather event? How do journalists get access to that? And then second, a question from Larry Linenschmidt with the 1120 AM The Bridge radio in Austin and Central Texas, essentially asking how to do this kind of reporting in a way that is going to reach red state audiences and red state sensibilities. So two-parter for you, Jeff.
0: Oh, okay. So the first about how to access these end-to-end distribution studies, I would just point to a couple of the scientists and papers that are kind of landmark pieces of science in this. One is by a Dartmouth scientist named Justin Mankin, M-A-N-K-I-N, and Chris Callahan, who was at Stanford, and I think he's at University of Illinois now. They did a paper about carbon majors end-to-end economic impact that is a landmark paper in this field. There's a scientist named Rick Heede, H-E-E-D-E, who spent basically 10 years in his basement in Colorado coming up with what's called a carbon majors database, which is the sort of fundamental like accounting of emissions from fossil fuel companies that is then kind of plugged into these models that is driving a lot of these results. So those are two places to start looking at it. As far as being able to reach red state voters, that is, you know, that is the hardest thing, right? And I live in Texas and I struggle with that all the time. And, you know, I think that there's, of course, various kinds of red state voters here, right? It's not a black or white thing, right? I mean, there's the flat earthers, right? There is what polls show that what 12% or 13% of Americans and probably 25% of Texans think the world is flat. I mean, literally. I mean, they think if you go to the end, you will fall off. So, like, I don't think there's anything that I'm going to be able to say to them that is going to change, or anyone is going to be able to say to them. You're not going to point to some paper or a book or anything that is going to change their minds. I do think that there's another persuadable sort of middle and edge. And I think that for them, I think the sort of, I think the health messages about climate are really powerful. I think that, you know, helping people understand the changes in, you know, risks to your life because of heat. I think that in Texas here, you know, one of the messages that is very powerful that is getting through is sports. Talking about, Mark, you mentioned the World Cup earlier. I get a call a week from a Texas mom worried about her kid playing football in the summer. And like, is it dangerous? Should I not let him do it? So I think kind of meeting people culturally where they are in whatever kind of context you're thinking about is really important, and that we as journalists don't do enough of that.
2: I'll give one more plug here too for the 89% Project, which is, as I say, 80 to 89% of people around the world not only care about climate change, they want governments to do something about it. That number is different in different countries. In the US, the number is 74%, which partly reflects the fact that we are a petro state, but 74% is still 3 people out of 4, right? If we were covering an election and a candidate wins by 60%, we call that a landslide. When somebody wins by 74%, that is a super landslide. And by definition, if it's 3 people out of 4, that means that some people who, you know, consider themselves Republicans, consider themselves independents, they care about this issue. So Jeff is right. There's about, 12 to 13% of Americans who are the flat earthers on climate. They, you know, they drank the Kool-Aid. They will never believe that. Don't waste your time trying to reach those people. They have a cultural shield around them that is unbreakable by fact. But recognize that there are a lot of people who are their neighbors, who are their friends, who are their coworkers, who may be on the quote-unquote right side of the spectrum politically or independent, but who still care about this. And what the research shows, and you can look at Yale, and there's a good study that just came out from Potential Energy, the NGO Potential Energy, finding that if you can talk about values that all of us have in common, those people too can be reached. If you talk about, we want to have clean air and clean water and a safe future for our children, that's how you can open that conversation. So I'm not sure if we can get that into the chat right here, but the new report by Potential Energy gives a lot of examples of the kind of messaging on that. And Carbon Climate Now, we are planning to do a webinar on that coming up, so stay tuned there. I'm going to go quickly. We have just a few more minutes here. Another question, God bless you all who are coming in from Bangladesh and Pakistan. Here's a question from Bangladesh, from, and pardon me if I mispronounce your name, Munima Sultana. How can the heat island effect be linked with the heat wave? Has a story that's going to be published tomorrow, so needs the answer today. How can the heat island effect be linked with heat waves, please? Jeff Barber, you're the best on that.
0: Well, you know, the heat island effect is very well known, very powerful. Just to be brief, what we're talking about here is the in built environments in cities, all the concrete and the steel and the glass and everything absorbs heat and radiates it out. So cities are typically 5, 6, 7, 8, 9, 10 degrees warmer than the surrounding countryside. And when I had my extreme heat experience in Phoenix, it was in an ocean of asphalt and concrete. And, you know, that gets very, very hot. So you're feeling that much more powerfully in a urban area. And so how it links to heat waves is this question of locality, right? I mean, it's not like the urban heat island actually heats up the sort of surrounding area in a measurable way. What it does is change your experience in that place. So if it's a temperature of 45°C and you're out in a field, you're feeling the 45°C. But if you're in the city, you're feeling 50°C or 49°C. And so it goes to one of the complicated things about covering heat, which is that it's a individual and localized experience, right? It's different for different people. That's why on a hot day, everybody walks on the shady side of the street, right? I mean, you see that for yourself. And so that's the trick, is like understanding this connection between location and exposure and risk, right? And where those three things interact is how you have to talk about heat.
2: Okay, really quickly, because we only have 2 minutes, I'm going to try and sneak in one more question from a colleague in Greece at the Greek newspaper, Journalist Journal. And this is from Lena Kyriakidi, and who is asking, what measures are needed particularly to protect workers in the European Union from this heat wave, which is, again, coming next week? What are the best things that she can be reporting about? Either Patrick or Jeff or I guess.
0: Well, I'll say something really quick then, Patrick. So the most important things are, I think, straightforward. First of all, it's access to cooling, which means, you know, breaks, during the day to get to a cool spot. It's an issue here in the US, it's an issue in Europe about laws requiring that. Of course, access to water is really important. Some countries are doing really interesting things of developing kind of parametric insurance that allows workers to get paid even though they stay home. One of the big problems is that workers feel like if they have to go to work or they're going to get fired. In fact, I wrote about an agricultural worker in my book who died, even though he knew the heat risk was huge, because he thought if he didn't go in, he would be fired and he couldn't afford to be fired. And he ended up dying. So like policies and things that allow workers to basically say it's too hot to work and not feel like their life is on the line are really important. And Patrick, I'm sure you have some thoughts about this.
2: We're going to have to break off, though, because we're at the top of the hour, just to say that that's part of adaptation, folks. Adaptation is not just cooling centers. It's also workers' rights. It's also human rights. It's all the things we've been talking about here. And this has been an absolutely terrific conversation. I am sure that all of our journalists who've been participating in it online have learned a lot. I'll reemphasize, there's more of our resources here at Covering Climate Now. We'll be sharing this video and a transcript of this. So please tell your colleagues in your newsrooms and your editors who might need a little more climate literacy that this is a place to go. And with that, let me thank our really superb set of panelists here, Saffron O'Neill, who is at the University of Exeter, Patrick Gailey from the Global Witness NGO, and Jeff Goodell from Rolling Stone magazine. And on behalf of everyone at Covering Climate Now, I'm Mark Hertzgard.
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0: Until 1991, Portland dumped its garbage in a wetland in the St. John's neighborhood. After the dump closed, the land was restored to become Smith and Bobby Wetlands, natural area. So where did the garbage go after that? Well, now it goes to a metro transfer station from where it is trucked 137 miles east to the tiny community of Arlington, Oregon. Today we talk with Mary Pavito, a co-executive director of Neighbors for Clean Air, about the need to consider the consequences of where our garbage goes, one being the intense carbon footprint of trucking our garbage long distances so we don't have to think about it anymore. Mary, welcome to Locus Focus.
1: Thank you. I'm so happy to be here.
0: Well, I've been thinking a lot about the St. John's landfill, so even though that's not what we're going to focus on today, I just kind of want to talk a little bit about it, because I think most people who moved to Portland after 1991 have no idea that there used to be a landfill where there's really a beautiful wetland restoration area. But back in the, I think it was the 1920s when it started, we were talking about this on the phone, I think, and we kind of came up with its length of life. And in those days, you just dumped your garbage in a wetland. And today we dump our garbage in somebody else's wetland. I'm not sure where it goes. So we're going to talk today about, first of all, getting people to think about where their garbage goes. And maybe if people started thinking about that seriously, we might start to have more creative ways of dealing with the garbage. So how do we get people to think about where their garbage goes?
1: Well, thank you, Barbara. I really appreciate the opportunity to have this conversation because I didn't think about it either. And why is Neighbors for Clean Air even thinking about landfills? And part of it is because there is the cost of the transportation to the landfill. And that's really what Neighbors for Clean Air has been involved in the last year, is thinking about, you know, a design plan for cleaning up our river at the Portland Harbor Superfund that actually included at this point 100-mile transportation to dispose the sediment, the Superfund sediment, at landfills 100 miles away. And so we started saying, well, isn't that creating a lot of pollution? And so that's when I started looking around at what we're doing with our garbage and how what carbon footprint we have. That cleanup plan, design plan, will create 70,000 tons of carbon. I mean, I think we need to start questioning the idea that we can just out of sight, out of mind. I mean, not, you know, I think the old St. John's landfill, I mean, that was also concurrent at a time when we were dumping stuff into our river, and that's what caused the Superfund problem, right? So I think we've got to start rethinking this.
0: Well, I think there's been a lot of thought, I think, in the last 50 years, actually, about our garbage and the sources of it and our responsibilities about it. But I still feel like, we were talking about this before we went on the air, most people have no idea where their garbage goes. I mean, I wish I could ask all of you listening right now, do you know where your garbage goes? But I found out, actually, in an odd way, because I was moving and from a house rental into the house that we bought. And I had a whole lot of garbage I needed to get rid of. And I found out I couldn't go to the St. John's landfill because it was gone. And I go to this place called the Metro Transfer Station. And I'm kind of going, well, this is weird. It doesn't look like a dump. It's all cement. And it was stank. And you threw your junk in there and you left. And I had no idea where it went until probably a few years later. And then I thought, Arlington. Like, I drive through Arlington when I go to Eastern Oregon. And it just seemed like this little town. And it has what most of the towns in the gorge have. It has a little grain elevator down by the river, and it seemed like it was a farming town. But it turns out that the main economy of Arlington now is based on accepting other communities' garbage. So what do you think, what's wrong with that picture?
1: I mean, what's wrong with that picture is the distance between where the garbage is originating, us, my house, and where it's ending up. And that is the ultimate of, you know, transferring a problem to someplace and somebody else, probably. And so I think that, you know, I think the idea of handling our garbage is the ultimate NIMBYism, if you will, really. It's literally like, I don't want this in my backyard. It's got to go someplace from my house. And then, you know, as landfills, another thing that I've learned about landfills is they actually have expiration dates. You know, there is only so much capacity a single site can take, and then you need to find the next space. And, you know, the idea that this is clearly cannot be a unlimited resource. I mean, there's got to be a capacity point we need to start considering. So this idea of transferring it, Arlington is the farthest away. Arlington also takes hazardous, like the extremely hazardous material. from everything I've learned, I understand that they are uniquely permitted and set up for that. But I do I am concerned, as I've learned more about landfills, that we are dependent on a regulatory system that many of us have found to be lacking in many places. So it makes me wonder about these landfills and the communities. We have come to intimately know the community that's just a little bit closer in Wasco County, near the Wasco County landfill, which is basically the Dalles. And it's a few miles up the road from the Dalles. And we know that that community, with its existing landfill, has significant problems. So, and the pressures are growing because more garbage is coming from Multnomah County to go to Wasco County.
0: Now, did that landfill start as just the landfill for the Dalles in Wasco County?
1: I think it did. I think it's taken on more pressure. And again, when you close down urban or other landfills, there was a massive win for the environment at what's called Coffin Butte Landfill, which will now, because it will be closed, will now put pressure on more regional and probably more on the landfills through the gorge, because that was taking metropolitan area garbage. So I think a lot of these landfills do start with local, and then when local landfills either fill up or there's problems because there is maybe a higher concentration of community. There's been an excellent effort in McMinnville to shut down a landfill there. There's been work in Hillsborough to restrict the landfill. That's only, we aren't lessening our garbage, though. So as communities win, the landfill system, though, is still having to deal with that. And what we're doing is just more and more carbon emissions to drive it farther and farther away.
0: Well, during breakfast, I was reading about landfills, and I was reading about Fresh Kills, which is a landfill on Staten Island in New York. And I kind of vaguely remember it when I lived in New York, and it was in Staten Island, and I lived in Manhattan, and who cares about Staten Island? Staten Island was like the Arlington of New York City. And what I learned was it was originally designed to only take garbage for 3 years. And what they were doing before they had this landfill, which opened, I think, in the 1950s, they were burning the garbage, which, of course, has lots of emission issues. And I'm not sure if they used to burn garbage in Portland. I mean, I think we just threw it at the St. John's landfill. But anyway, it made me start thinking about this whole conundrum. And then they opened up Fresh Kills. It was only supposed to be open for 3 years. Well, it didn't close until 2001, 10 years after the St. John's landfill closed. And then they had to reopen it up again in September of 2001 after 9/11. And that's where all the debris and body parts from the 9/11 disaster wound up at Fresh Kills. And then after that, they closed it. Now they're turning it into a wetland restored natural area, just like Smith and Bobby Lake. So I find this interesting process where we burn our garbage, then we dump it in a swamp, then we close that, we reclaim the swamp, and then we take our garbage someplace else. And that someplace else seems to be the real problem.
1: Yeah, I mean, I want to kind of come back to, you know, my lens is the pollution we're creating, right? The transportation of this. And what I've found in so many issues is that if we look at those, you know, very local, very real, very measurable emissions, and if we started from that point and figure out, like, how can we fix this and not create that type of pollution and emissions, we tend to be more creative and come up with better solutions. And I'm thinking about, you know, European cities.

0: and power for their city in a way that can actually be low carbon, you know, renewable energy. I mean, it's really phenomenal what you do when you lean into the problem as opposed to just try and deflect it and avoid it and kick it down the proverbial road.
1: Well, actually, it seems to me that there's a solution that I see there, and it's like coming back full circle to where we're burning our garbage, but with the knowledge that we don't just let the emissions go out. I'm quite. Do you know how they capture the emissions as well as the heat or whatever is being generated by the burning?
0: I can't get very technical in it. I do understand it's incredibly well contained, so that what I understand is their emission standards are so strong in Europe, the EU and otherwise. And I remember that the facility I specifically heard about was in Switzerland. And so it was incredibly well contained. And then I'm not sure what the mechanism, obviously it takes a public-private partnership, or I think landfills are probably all public there, in order to create then the system to get that energy captured back onto the grid and then servicing into households. So it takes, you know, it's a pretty sophisticated circular economy kind of idea. In fact, there's a conference happening in Portland right now that's the Industrial Symbiosis Conference. That is the kind of things that industrial symbiosis engineers are trying to figure out and are talking about, is how, you know, how we take what's waste from one industrial activity and turn it into a, you know, an input to another activity and for good. And it can be used actually as an asset, not just a byproduct and a waste.
1: Well, I'm thinking about how we need to take a lot more responsibility for the end life of the things that we use. And part of it is probably consuming less, which we can talk a little bit about. But it also seems like finding like this kind of creative way of disposing of it. But I'm wondering about how much this costs. Is this going to be more expensive than hauling it out to Arlington?
0: Cost is relative. Who's paying for what? I would say if I was living, and again, Arlington is one, there's Wasco County that's, you know, a few miles shorter drive, but, you know, still taking a lot of our garbage.
1: And there's also a place across the river in Washington.
0: Yeah.
1: Jefferson.
0: And I can really only speak very personally about the people who live near the landfill in Wasco County, near the Dalles. And I can tell you the stories from those people's stories. I can tell you about the insanely dangerous road conditions that they have because of the trucks. I can tell you about the excessive amount of diesel emissions they get because when the landfill is at high capacity time, lots of trucks coming in, the trucks actually idle backing up back to 84 because the left turn, you know, the road conditions are so bad for them. I can tell you about the school bus driver that talks about the dangers that she has on that road. I can tell you about people who have been swiped off the road from trucks from that left turn. I can tell you about the farmer who has to cover his field because he's adjacent to the landfill. He covers it in plastic to protect him from the blow-off and the things that associate with the landfill. They are paying a tremendous cost. Is anybody putting that on a spreadsheet? Is anybody counting that up? I mean, this is the problem. I mean, is it, for me, more effective just to throw my garbage and have the guy pick it up and it goes somewhere away? You know, that's... yeah, relatively less cost to me, I guess. But somebody is paying a cost for this. And we're paying the opportunity cost for what that community and what those communities along the gorge will never be. We're paying a cost for the truck traffic and the barges going through our beautiful gorge. You know, that is doing its own destruction to our environment. And we know how fragile that environment is. We've watched it burn. And it's really, really... you know, a place that we shouldn't be taking for granted as a thoroughfare just for garbage dumping.
1: And you're listening to Locus Focus on KBOO Community Radio in Portland, Oregon, Seattle stations KBFG up here from KODX up PFM, KMUN and KCBB in Astoria, Oregon, KCEI in Taos, New Mexico, Radio Free Moscow in Idaho, and Radio Tacoma. And today we're talking with Mary Pavito, co-executive director of Neighbors for Clean Air, about the need to consider the consequences of where our garbage goes. I learned a major lesson a number of years ago. I had the opportunity to ride on a tugboat from the Bonneville Dam to the Dalles Dam. And I wandered back and forth on the three barges that it was pushing. And one of them was empty. It was going to Cargill's sort of port they have. It was actually a big truck tire at the side of the river in the Dalles. And that barge was going to be filled with wheat and then go back to Portland again. One of the barges had all the oil or some petroleum products are

0: going out to Eastern Oregon. The third barge was carrying Vancouver, Washington's garbage. And that was kind of interesting because I hadn't really thought about that process until I sat and smelled the garbage on that barge and thought, why is this going? And I didn't know it was going to Jefferson, but I knew it was going someplace in Washington, really across the river from Arlington. And that made me think, I mean, at that point, I think I knew that our garbage went to Arlington, but I hadn't really thought about it. But being on that boat ride, and it was probably about a three-hour trip just to get that's from one dam to the next, it was a real lesson. I wonder, maybe we should everybody in Portland ride the garbage barge to get, or sit in the garbage trucks.
1: Yeah, I remember when I was growing up that the thing was, is we should all go to a landfill, right? We should all see where the garbage sits. And that really isn't an option anymore, right? But yeah, I mean, maybe we should be in, you know, on the trip with the garbage and see how long, how far away it goes. And, you know, what's interesting about this, I think we have to remember is, and this feels to me like it's part of the same conversation, because we've learned through all of our diligent recycling, we've also learned that there is a kind of insidious interest that actually is continuing to pump plastics into our world. And they're doing it on the backs of by saying, hey, recycling's great. We'll take care of all of our plastic problem by recycling. And we're finding out that actually, you know, the petroleum company's behind all of it because they, you know, they're making the plastics. And so the more they can promote recycling, the more we all feel good and fine about buying our plastic bottles and, you know, using plastics ubiquitously in our life. And I think the same is a bit with garbage. I think we have to look, follow the money a bit and look at the economics of who's making money off us creating this garbage and moving it all over. I actually was just talking to a county commissioner down in Lane County, talking about the struggle that they're having right now because Lane County was handling their own garbage locally, and the company that had the contract for it has decided to move the garbage disposal out of Lane County to an offsite far away, 60 or 70 miles away site. They happen to own the transport, they own the disposal site, and Lane County is set to lose $5 million to export their garbage. And so I think the idea that we need to really recapture and relook at who's making money with the current model, and does that make sense? Is it serving us? Is it serving our communities? I think in Oregon, we're learning more and more. We cannot bifurcate between urban and rural divides, and we can't expect, you know, rural communities to take our problems, and we need to start looking at better solutions.
0: Well, I think that's like a big key issue. We've had this conversation also offline about the urban-rural divide in Oregon and the east-west divide. And I just spent a couple days in eastern Oregon actually looking at data centers, which is another problem we're foisting on the other side of Oregon. But I really have thought a lot. I mean, I've spent a lot of time in other parts of the state over the last 55 years, and I've thought a lot about how there's such a disconnect between the east side and the west side of Oregon. And I wonder if we were a little less cavalier about where our garbage goes, that maybe we could have a better connection with those folks in eastern Oregon.
1: It's a small lens that I'm getting the opportunity to look through right now on a very specific, and with Wasco County folks near the Wasco County landfill in the Dalles, it absolutely has created this amazing connection and chance to really talk about how Portland, decisions being made in Portland about, you know, communities that are outside of Portland, how we need to be very careful about that and how we need to be able to engage the folks. Honestly, the folks in the Dalles would have absolutely no opportunity to weigh in on the decision regarding Portland Harbor Superfund that is naming them as the key, the main disposal site for 3 million cubic yards of sediment. And they wouldn't have an opportunity to weigh in on that decision for years down the road, only if the landfill required any expansion in order to take that sediment. And so instead of letting that happen and play out, that 10 years down the road, this Eastern Oregon community would suddenly be aware of this decision, you know, we just chose to go out there last September, share the information, and they were so grateful, you know, and they were so, and I mean that in a way that, you know, all we were doing was sharing and giving them information about who they could talk to, who's making decisions about this, how they can weigh in. And it's created, I think, a tremendous opportunity for better collaboration, better understanding of these intersections of, you know, Portland Metro decision making that will affect others. So it's a small lens. It's the only, you know, it's a tiny lens, but it was such an eye-opening experience for me. And I've been so gratified at the way the community has really responded constructively to the opportunity to join this conversation.
0: Well, I feel like it's a kind of colonialism, urban colonialism. And there's an attitude. And I mean, it bothers me as somebody, I briefly, just for 4 years, lived outside of Portland in rural Oregon. And I learned a lot in that 4 years. And I didn't live that far from Portland. But talking and spending time in eastern Oregon, and I remember one time I was in Lakeview and this young man was asking me what it was like to live in Portland. To him, Portland seemed like the center of evil. He just couldn't believe, it just seemed so incomprehensible one would want to live in a city like that. And I had to explain to him why I like Portland, but also how much I liked being out of Portland. And I think that this is a conversation we have to figure out how to have a statewide conversation about how we're all together. I mean, there's like the blue-red divide, and that there's like maybe a fifth of Oregon, which would probably be blue, and the rest is red, but that many people live there. But there's a way in which we need to figure out how to kind of merge these realities and to understand what each other's experience is.
1: I think that's the really key thing. And that's what I've really enjoyed in this opportunity is to just, you know, rethink and reframe some of these conversations. It makes no sense to me that anybody with strong environmental chops would not be able to see the cost to the environment that we're choosing, you know, to make and create, you know, in a cleanup plan for cleaning up our river is a plan that will, you know, create 70,000 tons of carbon emissions and dump it on a community that doesn't want it. I don't think there's anybody in Portland, actually, that can look at that choice and look at that situation without saying, oh. But the problem was nobody had to look at it, right? There was no opportunity really to make that very obvious that that's the choice we're making and what, how do we weigh all of this? How do we really consider the broader context of the full decision? And this is kind of the things that I think a lot of the environmentalists ask our system to do for us, right? To think ahead and think about the broader implications and not make short-term decisions for financial gain or otherwise. Like, so I think that it's been challenging for the Oregon community or the Portland community to actually reconsider sort of longstanding beliefs around the Superfund cleanup and, you know, to take in new information and say, oh, wait, we didn't really think about that and to own that there was maybe a blind spot and we need to start to bring in all this information. It's a really hard, hard conversation. It's been really challenging, but I think it's been shown a lot of growth. And I think, again, it's also demonstrating to us who live in Portland, who do our work, I think it's a really real-time opportunity to understand why, you know, communities in Eastern Oregon or what we consider rural communities, why they look at Portland with some skepticism and concern.
0: Well, part of it, I think, is we need to have each of us here in the city need to take more responsibility for understanding the whole life cycle of our garbage and probably figure out how to make a lot less of it, for one thing. Because I don't see a difference between thinking about shipping the Superfund spoils out to Eastern Oregon and every week our garbage is going out there. It's the same mentality, it's the same problem.
1: It is. And I think one of the things that I've been very heartened about is I've had the opportunity to speak to some folks at Metro, our Metro regional government that is sort of our waste management entity regionally. And they actually told me, as I talked with Councillor Lewis and talked with some of the staff that works in the waste disposal department, that they will be, every 10 years, they recreate the waste management plan for the region. And that this is, we're a little bit ahead of it, but probably by this time next year, they'll be in the planning process for the next 10 years. And I think this is an absolutely fantastic time for us to be starting this conversation, including more people, and really looking at things that we haven't looked at before. Like, can we decarbonize our waste management system? And if we decarbonize waste management, that probably means keeping it more local. So what are our options? And our, you know, the first option always, reduce. The second option is consider a different way to manage it and dispose of it. But I'm really excited, and I'm really looking forward to continuing conversations with more folks across the state see how we can all kind of come together and share our stories and share the stories of the people who live near the disposal sites now, because they aren't necessarily in our community like St. John's anymore. And what would it look like to plan a system that actually values the full environment and all communities and does better?
0: You know, I'm thinking about how the attitude of the city, the city dwellers in Portland outside of St. John's back in the 50s and 60s and probably before that, their attitude towards St. John's was, oh, it's just out there. We'll just throw our garbage out there. And I know I've talked to people who live in Linton and St. John's who feel like they are considered the garbage dump and basically the industrial sacrifice zone of Oregon. And so now we've just – now our St. John's is out in eastern Oregon. But it's the same attitude. And I think we need to figure out some way for us to connect – ourselves to every aspect of our lives, including the stuff we want to throw away.
1: Yeah, I mean, when I first started this work 15, 16 years ago, we founded Neighbors for Clean Air around our work around ESCO Steel in Northwest Portland. And one of the things I learned was that ESCO would capture all in their bag houses, the toxic dust would be captured out of their processes. And then that was put on trucks and it was taken way far away to Sauvie Island, where there was a hazardous disposal site. I now own a floating home on Sauvie Island, and it does not feel that far away. And I'm also come to realize like what an amazing place that the island is in terms of agriculture and all the wonderful things. It's just eye-opening to think about what we used to think was far away. And I'm sure that there were time when people thought Linton was really far away. That's a fine place to put our whole, you know, critical energy infrastructure and tank farms, right? Like, you know, that's far away. I think we're all rethinking the space and time we live in.
0: Well, I was just at a wonderful barbecue yesterday out. Actually, it was on the Portland side of Sauvie Island. It was on that side of the Multnomah Channel. It's a 20-minute drive from my house, actually. It's not that far away. But what was also interesting was to remember that Sauvie Island, most of it is this pristine agriculture and natural areas, but there's that little industrial end that's at the south end of Sauvie Island, which I didn't even realize until just a few years ago. So that's where the garbage used to go, or the sawdust.
1: Yeah, I had no idea either. No idea, because you don't see that. You know, you just see the beautiful channel and the lovely river and all the wonder of it. I mean, it's just a lovely, gorgeous place.
0: And I think there was a move, and I think Sauvie Island is protected. It's like a rural reserve or whatever, and hopefully it will stay that way. So in a way, it is cherished and worshipped by Portlanders. And yet Portlanders don't know how close Sauvie Island came to being another fresh kill like Staten Island.
1: Yeah, I know that and the development that happened. I mean, I think, you know, as far as I understand, the history of Thousand Friends of Oregon was really born on, you know, on the land of Sauvie Island to protect that from development. And I'm so grateful to that organization for, you know, the enjoyment I get every day out of living out there, and really hope to not see some of the erosion in our land use policies that I'm hearing coming from, you know, folks that
0: the governor
1: that have benefited from, you know, that incredible protection and forethought.
0: Well, you're listening to Locus Focus on KBOO Trinity Radio in Portland, Oregon. 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And today we're talking with Mary Previto, co-executive director for Neighbors for Clean Air, about the need to consider the consequences of where our garbage goes. I'm listening to this choir music by Fode Musasusa right now because I want to let you know that there's going to be a very amazing film showing at Cinema 21 next week. It's called The Kofalan Cultural Center and Cascade Festival of African Films are presenting Balake Sissoko, Core Tales, a film by Lucy Duren. And it's going to be Cinema 21, 616 Northwest 21st Avenue in Portland on July 8th at 7 p.m. The West African Core contains a world of 1,000 stories. And you can sort of hear the sound in this music. This film follows the mythical and historical roots of this ancient instrument with kora virtuoso Balakai Sissoko. And I also want to let you know that the next Rumble on the River Community Forum, number 32, is going to be the next night, Thursday, July 9th, at Dharma Rain Center, 8500 Northeast Siskiyou in East Portland. The theme is, we're not going to take the heat. With experts predicting a sizzling summer for Oregon after the lowest snowpack ever recorded, we continue to struggle to decarbonize and put the brakes on climate-caused disasters. How do we organize to mitigate and respond effectively? Rumble doors open and info tables start at 5:30 p.m. and the panel starts at 6:30 p.m. And now we're going back to talking to Mary Pavito about our garbage. Well, one of the things that I've been thinking about for this show was one of the biggest sources of garbage in the city and maybe in the state are the demolished buildings that we seem to be, old buildings we seem to take down and replace with things that maybe shouldn't be built. But and one of the biggest concerns that's being raised by a lot of people right now is the potential demolition of Lloyd Center. And I don't know, I forget how many cubic feet of garbage or how many tons of garbage this is going to be, and who knows where Lloyd Center is going to go. So it makes me really think about the whole idea of preservation. And maybe it's not just buildings. So buildings is a big one. And I've had some interesting conversations lately with about the difference between Europe and the United States is in Europe, they preserve their buildings and they honor their buildings. And they have like a spiritual sense to them. And in the United States, with rare exceptions, we demolish our buildings every 15 or 20 years.
1: Yes. And I'd be remiss, having lived in Germany, that you know, there was a lot of demolition of buildings. It wasn't voluntary. The war destroyed a significant amount. So they've also had, they have rebuilt and they have created new. And I'm, you know, there's a million layers to that, right? Like about the, about that. But I, you know, I'm, again, you know, landfills is a bit of a stretch for me, but there's a, been a real intersection for me. I'm not sure, you know, without just spouting just sort of personal opinions about, you know, as a history major, you know, I love preserving. I love, you know, my father was an antique collector. So I definitely have a penchant for the preservation of things. And I think there's so much value in keeping our history alive in our life.
0: Well, I remember hearing stories when I first moved to Portland about the section of South Portland, it was the south end of downtown, which had all these really incredible 19th century buildings. And it was described to me like it was like the Wild West. There, these saloons with sliding doors and sawdust on the floor. And they were all torn down in this the 1960s, whatever that style of bulky architecture is, replaced them. And it's that section of town is my least favorite part of Portland. Though there's growing others as we continue to replace what I consider really beautiful historic buildings with more of this kind of modern non-entity kind of architecture. But I think that it, again, is part of this mentality of where you don't value what's old and you just want to renew all the time. And, I mean, the ultimate of that, of course, is our electronic culture where you have to buy a new iPhone every couple of years and a new computer every 4 years or whatever. And that stuff's really toxic to get rid of. So I just wonder what we do to try to really examine that mentality and how we – I mean, I know there's giant movements right now to try to stop people from consuming and throwing away. But somehow I feel like there was a really strong cross-current. It's encouraging us to continue to throw stuff away.
1: Yeah, I mean, engineered obsolescence is really a problem, I think, in electronics and something to be, you know, that's the constant sort of consumer product marketing grind of needing to come up with something new to get people to buy. I think buildings are different. You know, they're not a consumer product in that way. You know, everything was modern once, right? And so the question is about, you know, one of the concerns that I have is about the current need and use. Are they, can we do the retrofit engineering to really make these also the types of buildings? I mean, energy efficiency is, you know, buildings are a massive problem regarding our energy consumption and our climate crisis. And so those are real problems. And I don't even begin to think I know any of the answers.
0: I think we're out of both of our areas of
1: expertise.
0: Yeah,
1: I think so too. I would like to get to one area of expertise because I would, again, our lens on most all these issues is we find the diesel, the intersection with diesel, because diesel is the single, I think diesel particulate emissions is really the single biggest risk driver from air emissions in our communities. And I think, you know, it continues to do harm, and we've lost so much ground under this administration. You know, we've lost most of the gains that we've made in terms of hope to eradicate the problem of older diesel engines and how we're going to reduce that and reduce the human harm. And right now, our Oregon Department of Environmental Quality is reviewing its diesel, what they call the toxic reference value, the standard by which we measure the risk of diesel. It's part of a rulemaking advisory committee that's happening right now. And I'm really concerned. 15 years ago, I was pushing for our state, Oregon, to adopt a reference value on diesel emission risk that was equivalent to what California had already established, Washington State used, you know, was well reviewed and well considered. And instead, Oregon stuck with its adopted value that's 30% less protective. We finally, in 2026, are getting around to having this reviewed. It's had an amazing scientific process behind it. And we're finding that industry influence and pushback in this climate today, with all the bemoaning about the Oregon economy and the talk about, you know, what we need to do to, you know, make it easier for businesses here, it seems horrible to me that the industry and that our agencies are capitulating to industry and our elected leaders are capitulating to industry to undo the hard work that Cleaner Oregon represented to our communities to actually use sound, good science to come up with the best health protective standards in our air program. So tomorrow is our last RAC meeting, Rulemaking Advisory Committee meeting. Diesel and 200 other toxic reference values for toxics are being reviewed. They have strong evidence and science to make their recommendations, to make them stronger. And I know that these are under risk and that Department of Environmental Quality needs to hear from people that we still care about the things we can't see in our environment, the risk. We don't want another bullseye glass crisis in our community. And we are kind of backsliding on all of that impetus that we got in 2016 to say, no, we need a system, an air toxics program that protects people. So right now, there's a very wonky, very hard to understand, but we'll be sending out an email blast to all of our followers over the next 24 hours that they can take action to tell Department of Environmental Quality, no, stand strong. The TRFEs should be health protective. Diesel particularly should, we need, it's, we're decades overdue to get a standard that is more health protective. And so we'll be sending out some information. I'd really appreciate people paying attention to
0: that. And how can people find out more about that?
1: Well, they can come to our website and sign up, and we'll be sending out an action alert. So neighborsforcleanair.org. They can also write to DQ directly. There's a CAO 2026 at DQ, I'm going to have to put it on your website.
0: Okay, I'll put it on the
1: website.
0: There's
1: an email address that we will be sending and sharing with people that they can send an email to Oregon DQ to tell them, no, hold strong, adopt the recommendations in these new standards, and let's get this done to continue to move our air toxics program forward to be health protective.
0: And along with the audio for this show, I'll put a link for people to be able to sign up for that. It seems to me that another thing that people don't seem to be realizing in Oregon, because we pride ourselves being such a green state, is that we have this real discrepancy again about controlling diesel emissions compared to Washington and California. And that means that these really dirty trucks travel across the length of the state. I'd heard this story. I'm not sure it's true, that there are these trucks parked like in Ashland and in Jensen Beach, that are the dirty trucks. And so people drive the clean trucks from California to Ashland, and they switch over to the dirty truck, drive it up to Jensen Beach, and switch over. Is that true?
1: Well, the anecdote that I heard that was even more horrifying was the story of the mechanic down in Southern Oregon, Ashland, who was asked by the company bringing in school buses to unretrofit them, take the diesel particulate filters off the school buses coming into Oregon, because they had to go, they needed them back in California. California standards required them, Oregon doesn't. So they were actually taking filters off buses to drive them then into Oregon. So it is astounding that we still have a very old fleet across the board. The numbers from our DMT or transportation department statewide shows that we still have older vehicles here in Oregon and older than our neighboring states. And so, yes, it is still open for business to utilize, you know, old technology here in Oregon. And I can't blame people. The diesel engines, you know, are a good bargain. They're a good value if there's no restrictions to the use of the older polluting ones. And so as long as we don't do that, and then in the meantime, we've lost the regulations that Oregon adopted, new standards for trucks in 2021. Those were rolled back due to industry pressure. And we've also watched the federal government take down California and try and stop the advancement to electrification to help clean up the sector of heavy and medium duty trucks. We've lost the endangerment finding in the federal law that actually gave us all of the impetus and the kind of legal standing for why we need to be addressing these emissions because of the health problems that are represented by this. We have lost huge ground. So this is not a time for the Oregon governor to be considering and entertaining what just came out in this Prosperity Council's report that says its regulations are the problem. I actually saw a presentation by an Oregon Business Council person who actually showed that regulations in Oregon are not a significant part of cost of business here. There are some headwinds for businesses here in Oregon. It is not regulations, and it's certainly not the ones that address the health protective, the most, you know, risk creating problems in our communities. And I would just really like us to not let that veil of, you know, economic development be a reason to undo all of the good work we've created and fought for so hard in the last few decades here.
0: I find it interesting that the two states that are being compared to Oregon for having better business climates are Washington and California, which have much more stringent regulations.
1: Exactly. So, I mean, it's difficult. There's a lot of things, but I would say perception seems to be more reality regarding the role of regulations, especially the health protective ones in our air program. I don't think anybody could tell you that they are a barrier to business here in Oregon. The Cleaner Oregon program has continued to prove itself out. It is not the stick that we wanted. We wanted a regulatory program that when we conceived of that in the wake of, you know, the horrible toxic metals that we found in neighborhoods in 2016. We didn't get that regulatory stick, but what we got was an amazing toolbox that the Oregon DEQ has really utilized to help prioritize and identify the highest risk problems in communities and address them. And we've had multiple great wins for communities that have cleaned up businesses that are still running and existing here in Oregon, but doing it better and doing it more safely for the community.
0: And you're listening to Locus Focus on KBOO Community Radio in Portland, Oregon. 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And today we're talking with Mary Pavito, co-executive director of Neighbors for Clean Air, about the need to consider the consequences of where our garbage goes. Well, when I heard about the Prosperity Council's advice to the governor, I mean, I wasn't surprised because I knew who was on the council, and it was heavily weighted towards industry. And to me, it just was one more strike against Governor Kotek for caving to the Portland Business Alliance, Portland Metro Council, and the forces that have really tried to keep Portland in the dark ages. And I'm wondering how we as citizens can have some influence on the governor to realize what she's jeopardizing. And she might be jeopardizing winning re-election.
1: Yeah, I just would like us to see opportunities to create more collaboration. And this idea of, you know, just taking people in a silo and, you know, giving them a blank sheet of paper and saying, just write out all your grievances, doesn't work for either side. You know, business community probably wouldn't like what, you know, a bunch of enviros came up with on that sheet of paper, right? And I think that one bright spot I'm very excited about is that we are working on, and we've got community involvement in, the Portland Clean Industry Initiative from the PSEF-funded grant opportunity. And we've been working, Neighbors for Clean Air has been the lead for community collaboration with the city, Portland Metro Chamber, PSU, and Prosper Portland to come up with some ideas that we could invest in from industry that would move towards our goals of industrial decarbonization. And we've worked with a group of 7 or 8 community groups to be part of setting what are the criteria that community needs to see that public investment also meets the values of what PSEF is all about and that will deliver true community benefits as opposed to some, you know, we've just seen it over and over again. It's happening with data centers. It's happened for years with industry. Like, we'll give away tax. It's the fear of the Moda Center, right? We're going to give away all this money on this supposition or promise of some community benefit that there's no accountability towards. So we're hoping to do this differently. We're hoping it to be a pilot proof of concept that if you can incorporate the clear community benefits into the public investments in local industry, that we will all do better, that we'll get, you know, true innovation out of our local industries because we will, you know, help them with, you know, investments for something that they might not be able to make a total business sense for, but that could move, you know, the conversation forward on industrial decarbonization. And so I'm just really excited about this. So when we're working together and when we're in those spaces, I think there's real opportunity. It's these polarized in the political world, like we're just trying to win votes, where it just goes off the rails and promises are made that can't be kept and nobody will be happy.
0: One of the things that really concerns me, particularly being out in Morrow County last week, is how these communities out in Morrow County and Umatilla County are so dependent now on the development of data centers, which are not paying any taxes and are really, really destroying the landscape. And in Arlington, Arlington is like their main source of income is taking other communities' garbage. And so there's a strong political clout on the part of the garbage acceptors and the data center acceptors that I think is really hard to dispel, even though we're seeing, well, in La Pine, they actually refused a data center, which was very encouraging. And that's a very tiny, remote community south of Bend. So I see some hope somewhere. In Washington County, which is a lot more affluent and closer to Portland, there's a real rising up against the data centers. So I'm wondering if we have some ways of modeling how we can get out of this paradigm that's paralyzing the polarity between Eastern and Western Oregon and low-income rural communities versus higher income urban communities and to try to come together.
1: Actually, there was a conference last week. U.S. Energy Foundation gathered up all of its Western region sort of organizations, collaborators, and we talked a lot about data centers. And I would advocate, I think, for a temporary moratorium to just slow down so that we can start to assess. I think that the current problem with, you know, a lot of the data centers have gone into smaller municipalities and, you know, communities that maybe just don't have the full insight into what the economics of this are and will be. And I would suggest that there's going to be very little value to local communities. In fact, there's going to be a lot of extraction. And I think data centers are like garbage. We all have to own it. I've got my iPhone here sitting next to me, right? Like, I mean, we're all part of it, and there is a good and bad and a universality to owning the issue of data centers.
0: However, I will interject. I mean, the data centers I was looking at, the hyperscale data centers in Boardman, they're not powering your iPhone. They're powering AI.
1: Right. But we're all using AI.
0: I'm not trying not to.
1: It's hard to avoid.
0: Forced on us, actually. When I do a Google search now, AI is what always comes up, and I have to skip down to what I want to actually see.
1: So I just think it's more and more ubiquitous, and we have to see. So the question is, and this was a question last week amongst all these amazing, smart, you know, people on this, about that, or, you know, what's the inevitability? What's the issue? But I would say some of the things that I heard was really exciting, because if you did approach these data centers for what they are, which is they're going out to rural communities or they're going into communities where they can, you know, get power and get water are two of the biggest resources they need, and really they're going to put a lot of strain on that. What happened is instead of us giving away for that extraction, because there will be very little value back to the community. What about actually demanding the community benefit up front, which is to say, hey, you need our power grid? Well, great. You then, data center, should be investing in energy efficiency for the whole community so that the community's needs on the power grid are less, that you will actually drive us towards the energy efficiency that we want to see at the household level that we have been suffering, and especially with the Biden era investments all going away. So we could see that data centers have a real need for power. So how do we turn that into a benefit for the community for efficiency? And that will reduce communities, like individual households, power costs, because they will actually be investing in efficiency at household level. I think the same thing on water. They need to figure that out. If they're going to be extracting, how do they give back to the community that is going to be most impacted by that? What is the investment, as opposed to some, you know, pie in the sky projected value to the economic value to the community? Let's have them put that value immediately into the community, get that, so that then when they're taking out of the power grid and putting strain on the power grid, the community is already benefited.
0: I'm thinking about the community of Boardman. I learned an interesting fact about Boardman, which kind of makes me understand maybe more why they were attracted, or why they were an easy take for the data center industry. When McNary Dam, which is the fourth dam going upstream on the Columbia River, when the floodgates closed in, I think it was 1964, it flooded downtown Boardman, which was an interesting thing. I learned that on my trip last week. And they've never rebuilt downtown Boardman. And the foundations, you can still see them in the reservoir. And so Boardman has no downtown. There were some plans to build it, and my tour guide out there, who we'll hear on the show next week, was like showing me where they were going to build it, but they never built it. And instead, they're putting data centers there now. And so now, not only will Boardman not have a downtown, it doesn't have any farmland. Mm. And so whatever was Boardman is disappearing. And someday, in probably the pretty close future, these data centers are going to be stranded access, because we're not going to need these gargantuan data centers anymore. So I'm thinking about proactively, how do we really help communities to put a stop to this kind of development?
1: Yeah, I mean, again, this is just a very personal opinion, and there's a lot of folks in this space, and we're working in coalition, because data centers, back to diesel, data centers have high diesel emissions. We're seeing that, yes, across the country in other areas where they're measuring significant impacts of air quality.
0: Because of the backup generators.
1: The backup generators, and there's no rules around the backup generators, and they are really problematic. So, again, diesel is always our entry point into anything. I as I said, as I talked and learned, it made sense to me that we should put a moratorium, at least temporary, to rethink and reconsider this, because it's just happening too fast. And they, you know, nobody is making really well-informed decisions, I think, and understanding what the implications are going to be. And I would personally be a huge supporter of a moratorium at this point.
0: I think we're hearing more and more of that. But I also really got a sense, being out in Morrow County, the desperation of these areas that have,
1: yeah,
0: just been overlooked for decades.
1: Yeah.
0: So I think we got a lot cut out for us. And I think the ideal thing is if we can have really strong alliances between rural Oregon and urban Oregon.
1: Yeah, and I think it behooves us to understand that, and I appreciate you bringing that up, and I appreciate your you know, tales of travel that, you know, you've seen, because I think that is the age-old issue between Portland and the non-Portland Oregon communities, is that, you know, we in Portland have these ideals, and the decisions and the impact that our values have regarding the situation in a rural community that sees a data center as a new business and as an economic opportunity. I think that's why I would really love, though, to see a very thoughtful way that we ensure that there is long-term economic benefit out of these, because I think that there is a lot of indication that that will not happen on its own. It will need to be intervened on, and in order to make that assured and happen.
0: Well, we'll be talking a lot more about this next week on Locus Focus, because I do think it's one of the biggest crises facing our region now. And
1: our country.
0: Yeah. I guess I understand Oregon is the fifth largest center of data centers.
1: We're particularly well-suited for it, so we have seen a pretty high concentration here. But as I said, this conference is a national conference, a national perspective on it, and we're certainly not alone.
0: So back to Neighbors for Clean Air. Can you give out that link again so people, or at least give out your website so people know how to find out?
1: Yeah, if people go to www.neighborsforcleanair.org, we are, you know, they can get information and we'll be sending action alerts out specifically around what's happening in the next 24 hours around the diesel standard in Oregon and other toxic standards in Oregon that are getting significant industry pressure that DEQ, we do not want them to capitulate to weaken our Cleaner Oregon program to protect health.
0: Well, Mary, thanks so much for being on Locus Focus.
1: Thank you, Barbara. So great to be here. I really appreciate it.
0: We've been talking with Mary Pavito, co-executive director of Neighbors for Clean Air, and you've been listening to Locus Focus on KBOO Community Radio in Portland, Oregon, Seattle stations KBFG LPFM and KODX LPFM, KMUN and KCBB in Astoria, Oregon, KCEI in Taos, New Mexico, Radio from Moscow and Idaho, and Radio Tacoma. 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I'm Barbara Bernstein. Next week, we'll talk with Caleb Lay with Oregon Rural Action about all those data centers in eastern Oregon. We'll go out with Strange Angels by Laurie Anderson. My engineer is Ray Bodwell. Thanks for listening. Stay safe. Think like a frog and stay in the streets in these disconcerting times.

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1: There are so many interesting things happening at the Jack Straw Cultural Center. 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

here, and I gotta say, welcome back to Indigenous Afternoons, and you are listening to Daybreak Star Radio, the only station indigenizing those airwaves. And you can't forget, we're also heard on KBFG 107.3 Seattle. Don't forget about that, they are amazing. But that's besides the point, y'all. We have a new week coming by. That means more news, more tunes, and more stuff to stick around for. I can't wait to tell you all about the powwow that's coming up. I'm gonna be reminding you guys throughout the week, so be sure to get the date down, mark it down in your calendars, and yeah, and get ready for some banger tunes for this week. I have a special lineup for y'all, so yeah, stay tuned, and let's get to the next song here. We got Fantasia by Aisha Haas. Let's go.

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What happens when heavy music, camping in East Glacier, and real, authentic cultural immersion and community building collide? 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

Hello, everyone. It's Aiden here, reminding you once again, we have the 37th annual Indian Days Powwow coming up from July 17th through the 19th. It'll be an opportunity to celebrate with your friends and family, reunite with some old friends, and of course, make some new friends. You can bask in some indigenous music and spirit and have some fantastic food over here at Daybreak Star Indian Cultural Center Powwow Grounds. Of course, this will be happening Friday, 4 p.m. to 10 p.m., Saturday, 10 a.m. to 10 p.m., and Sunday, 10 a.m. to 6 p.m. It's going to be a lot of fun, y'all. You won't want to miss out on this. And of course, once again, it's happening July 17th through the 19th. It's coming up, so be sure to mark your calendars. And now let's get into the next song here. We got Body to Body by CB featuring Isanabe. Let's go.

0: 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Did you know that you have worker rights such as secure scheduling, which was effective on July 1st, 2017? For more information, please call me at 206-588-9096.
1: No akataru tatasaru katsude waki. Hello, everybody. It's Howie Echohawk, aka There's More of the Indigiqueer, founder of Indigenized Productions. I'm here on Daybreak Star Radio Network, the only radio network indigenizing the airwaves.

everyone. It's Aiden here, quickly reminding you that we have a phone number if you ever want to reach out for any song requests, shout outs, or if you have any stories you want to tell. 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One more time, that is 475-329-7827 or 475-DAY-STAR. 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Let's go.

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0: is Broken Glass by Handsome Tiger. Hello everyone, it's Aiden here, and I gotta say thank you all for tuning in to Indigenous Afternoons only here at Daybreak Star Radio. And you already know, guys, we're out here indigenizing the airwaves day by day, and we couldn't do it without KBFG 107.3 Seattle. As always, shout out to them. And also, yeah, another banger's day to start off the week. Ooh, I can't wait to get into the stuff we got going on later down the week. You know, I'm going to be reminding you once again about the powwow that's coming up the 17th to the 19th. That's going to be a fun one. Don't miss out on it. And yeah, we're going to have some more stuff throughout the week, so be sure to stay tuned. It's going to be totally worth your time. So come by tomorrow and see me at 12 o'clock to 1 o'clock. You already know Indigenous Afternoons. So yeah, let's end it off today with Come On Out by Isonabe featuring Ray Zaragoza. I'll see you all tomorrow. Stay safe and wear your seatbelt. Let's go.
1: Was I a fool too blind to see? Lost in the feeling.

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0: If you'd like to enjoy a lineup of local craft brewers, including limited releases and event-only pours, then you are invited to kick off your summer at the annual P&A Summer Beer Taste. 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
1: 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Comes off the Norse home on Finney Ridge, cool and slow with plenty of precision. Across from the zoo with a backbeat narrow and hard to master. Some call it heavenly in its brilliance, others mean and rueful of conventional radio. I love the friends I have gathered together on this thin raft. We have constructed high-rise condos in honor of our escaping. This is the land where Ivar dies.

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0: 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Hope to hear you there. 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
0: Susan G. Komen, the world's leading breast cancer organization, will be hosting More Than Pink Walk in Seattle, happening this September. 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

0: 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Oh, you can also check us out at kbfgseattle.org/listen. But you already know that depending on how you're listening to it. This is the Flower Power Variety Hour with your man, Encarnacion. We're playing music for steadily improving times. We play 100% music interspersed with talking. We play precisely what we have and nothing that we don't. And we just try to have a good time while we can. We have music for you today. And we are going to play it like we always do, starting with 1, get down to 20, and we'll start over again if we get that far. Okay, here we go, folks. This is Solomon Burke coming to you off the Definitive Collection with I Wish I Knew How It Would Feel to Be Free. I am Encarnacion.
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I wish I could give all the love that I have in my heart right now today. 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And most of all, I wish I had the answer and the secret to peace.

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I am Encarnacion. This is the Flower Power Variety Hour, where we play music for steadily improving times. Let's review. We heard I Wish I Knew How It Would Feel to Be Free, Solomon Burke. I Was Wrong. That I have it off of Let Freedom Sing, Music of the Civil Rights Movement. It's funny, depending on which part of the song you come into, that when he's talking a lot, it's like, okay, yeah, yeah. But then when the music really gets going, it always bears itself out. And at the same time, I wish the title was shorter. Incredible, incredible stuff. Obviously, some other versions of that one. We played Green Pastures, Emmylou Harris, off of Are You Ready? Roses in the Snow. I don't know what to say about that. It's, as far as I know, originally a recording by the Stanley Brothers, which has perhaps appeared in other variations of this program. I've been on this song all week due to music and religion course. Never mind that. Green Pastures, Going Up Home. There's a certain repetitiousness to the vocals in Emmylou Harris's version, which I think that the Stanley Brothers do better, but at the same time, you still get that kind of vibration, that echo, that sense of something more. And there you go. And then we played Shady Grove by Doc Watson. For some reason, that is the tune that has stood out for me all week. I've been singing variations on the tune. I, of course, know it from Jerry Garcia originally, but I'm pretty sure Doc Watson came first. Oh, and very interesting. I really like what he does with it. Very interesting version of that tune. And then this was my worst transition ever. When I'm Gone by Brenda Holloway. I was like, oh, surely this will just jive. But it sounded to me like this was a clash of it was in a completely different key and mode, and it did not sound right at all following Shady Grove. And yet there's some of that feel, some of that message. When I'm gone, what are you going to do then? Perhaps view it from the perspective of Shady Grove in the song before. Whose voice are we listening to? And then, of course, Ain't Too Proud to Beg by the Temptations.

another just great tune. Also fun to listen to. And we're having fun up in here, like we always do here on the Flower Power Variety Hour, music for steadily improving times. We play what we have and not what we don't. It is 100% electricity powered. The electricity powers us. Because we don't live in Texas. Oh, okay. I have another one for you coming up. This is Cyndi Lauper, True Colors. We'll see if this one is in a different key than that last one and how it goes. Here we go, folks. Cyndi Lauper, True Colors.

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So let's give it a shot here. Are you ready, folks? This is a different genre, but I feel like there's... And you're going to say right away, oh, no, the content's not the same at all. What does this have to do with the other? But think about it a little bit. That last one is Corrido por Buddy, right? Song about a friend I never knew and all the places that he was and maybe the people that he could be and the lack of, you know, there was nothing to catch him when he fell kind of thing. And so that's why we have Snoop Doggy Dogg. Here you go, folks. KBFG 107.3 FM.

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I am Encarnacion. I play music for steadily improving times on this program. 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Flower Power Variety Hour has a Facebook page, and we're interested in a lot that's new. We heard, what did we hear? We heard True Colors. It's been a little run here. We did True Colors, Cyndi Lauper. A very nice message there. Life-affirming, absolutely. True Colors by Cyndi Lauper. And then I tried Street in the City by, it's a Pete Townsend song off of Rough Mix, and I hadn't actually listened to it before, so I stopped it in the middle and put on Corrido for Buddy. Jolie Holland off of Living and the Dead. That's one of these records I found because of the song Palmera. Fantastic little ditty. And I did not really like the larger record on the first six or seven listens. And in as years have gone by, I listened to it again and I'm like, oh, this is really profound and deep. I mean, we know that Jolie Holland is very talented in her arranging and playing and affectation of the lyrics. Anyway, I thought that was really interesting journey and much more humanizing than Pete Townsend. But that's really my fault, isn't it? Oh. And then, of course, we did Murder Was the Case by Snoop Doggy Dogg off of his debut record. I think this is another very interesting conversation in that song. This, you know, he's on the edge of dying, and then there's this offer, and there's this agreement that is made, but then almost without segue, all of a sudden he's in prison. And I always wonder what happened in between those two parts, but then there's this other, story and picture that comes out. For me, the story is not complete in this track. And yet I think it also points to something which is, not described, not explored, not recognized enough in society. And of course this deal that we all are at least familiar with intellectually, if not personally, I think they go well together. And then, of course, we did Wreck on the Highway, Roy Acuff off of Wabash Cannonball. not perhaps the upliftingness of True Colors, but it goes in line with what Jolie Holland and Snoop Dogg are confronting. And then, of course, we finished the set with Go Go Bordello, We Rise Again off of Pura Vida Conspiracy. I believe it speaks for itself or it doesn't. This is the Flower Power Variety Hour, where we play what we have, music for steadily improving times. And now we're going to hear from Stevie Wonder. And hopefully this transition will work excellently. This is off of Songs in the Key of Life. And here it comes.

This is KBFG Seattle 107.3. We're coming down to the end of the Flower Power Variety Hour, where we play music for steadily improving times. We play what we have, and we have a good time doing it. Oh, we played Village Ghetto Superland. What is it? The title is Village Ghetto Land, Stevie Wonder Songs in the Key of Life. I didn't anticipate how much that tied those last four together, but there we go. Songs in the Key of Life. And then we played Lila by Khaled off of Sarah, which I read the lyrics only in French, and they made me kind of uncomfortable. I've found this with some of these songs before, where it reminds me of Cartman and his Christian band, where he's singing to Baby Jesus, oh Baby Jesus. But I am not a French Arabic scholar, and I am not entirely sure what the song is about, and maybe it doesn't sound quite as bad as it does to me when I read it in French. But it's all about this, you know, baby Jesus body baby, love you Jesus. Then we played Bluegrass, Paul Kossoff, Simon Kirk, I forget Tetsu's first name, and Rabbit off of Kossoff, Kirk, Tetsu, and Rabbit. It's a great record. I got it from Jive Time over there. Big up to the man there that we talked about this record, and he said I could bring it back if I didn't like it. So good news for both of us is I love it. Great, great stuff. And that's what we got for today's Flower Power Variety Hour, music for steadily improving times. We have one Mr. Gilmore to take us on out, tie it all together, wrap it up, and put a nice sticky on it. Oh, here we go, folks. Pink Floyd. Hey, you.

Hello and welcome to Pungent Sounds, the March edition. I'm DJ Shinbo and I'm coming at you from KBFG LP Seattle. And that was Waters of March or Aguas de Marco by Ellis Regina and Tom Jobim. Was surprisingly one of my favorite pop songs of all time. And every March, I will bring that to you until the rest of the world, or at least the rest of Seattle, agrees with me. Hopefully you are starting to. All right, we've got a great show for you today. And this is going out to everyone that is recovering from some sort of